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0: And good afternoon. It's 5:18. You're tuned to Community Supported NSPR. I'm Ken DeVall. Looking at weather, temperatures will trend downward into the weekend with valley highs in the mid to upper 90s. The low tonight in Chico, 67, in Redding, 69. Tomorrow in Chico, 96 degrees, and Redding, 98. Tonight in Vina, 64 and 95 degrees tomorrow. Sundown this evening at 8:33. Sunrise tomorrow at 5:58. And coming up, Governor Gavin Newsom says AI cameras can alert fire crews before the first 911 calls come in. Stay tuned for that in 10 minutes.
1: For years, David dreamed of walking his daughter down the aisle. Then one day before the wedding, Hurricane Helene hit. Roads closed, highways destroyed, no way through. So David started walking. Snap Judgments, All Systems Down, proudly presents Father of the Bride. 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
4: 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I'm Juana Summers.
5: 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Cancer was once a rare diagnosis in Nigeria, but doctors are now coping with an increase in cancer patients, and experts believe that this

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1: Israel will hold national elections this fall, including a vote for prime minister. And a new challenger to Benjamin Netanyahu is surging in the polls.
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4: 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I'm Juana Summers.
5: And I'm Ilsa Chang. 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
7: Live from NPR News in Culver City, California, I'm Dwayne Brown. The Trump administration has signed a deal with Saudi Arabia that could potentially provide the kingdom uranium enrichment for its nuclear program. Saudi Arabia is Iran's long-standing rival in the region. The agreement would allow U.S. companies to run nuclear power plants on Saudi soil. Secretary of State Marco Rubio answering criticism today that this could lead to a new round of competition in the volatile region.
8: I'm not going to opine directly on that agreement. We're going to put out even when the moment is appropriate, we'll put out that in writing. We have to do it with Congress anyways, so we'll certainly do it publicly. But suffice it to say, the U.S. is not going to reach any agreement with any country in the world that leads to the risk of proliferation.
7: Meanwhile, the Strait of Hormuz remains all but closed to commercial and oil tanker traffic, with no signs that Iran or the U.S. are stopping the attacks that recently restarted. Crude oil prices jumped nearly 4% today, trading briefly over $95 a barrel. That's a nearly $20 increase in the past 2 weeks. The Lincoln Memorial Reflecting Pool in Washington is empty and fenced off from the public, but NPR's Rachel Treisman says people are still watching closely.
9: The reflecting pool renovations were supposed to take 2 weeks, but they're now in their fourth month. It was drained after the 4th of July to address algae blooms and peeling paint. Several DC-based photographers and bloggers are still going to the pool nearly every day to share photos of what it looks like. Lori Collins is one of them.
10: We're living inside a documentary that people, I think, are going to study 100 years from now.
9: She says she gets comments from people all over the world who care about the state of the pool and, by extension, the country. Rachel Treisman, NPR News.
7: Stocks finished lower across the board on Wall Street today. 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
11: For NPR News, I'm Ken DeVall. The trial of the man accused of starting the park fire continues this week. So far, prosecutors have focused on the suspect's movements before the fire started. NPR's Eric Adams reports.
12: The park fire remains one of California's largest wildfires. Now, testimony has shed new light on what happened before it ignited in Upper Bidwell Park in Chico nearly 2 years ago. According to reporting by KRCR, Cal Fire investigators say Ronnie Dean Stout II arrived at the spot where the fire started just minutes before flames were first reported. The Chico Enterprise Record reports witnesses described Stout as intoxicated while driving through the park that day. Security video shown in court also captured him buying malt liquor that morning. Stout testified he did not drink before the fire began. The ER reports Stout waived his right to a jury trial, meaning the judge alone will decide the verdict. He's pleaded not guilty and faces 25 years to life in prison if convicted. His next court appearance is Friday, which is the anniversary of the fire. In Chico, I'm Eric Adams.
11: And as California approaches peak fire season, Governor Gavin Newsom touted the state's investment in firefighting resources at Sacramento McClellan Airport yesterday. The state launched 3 new satellites for fire detection earlier this month. Newsom also says the state has invested in cameras that use artificial intelligence to detect wildfire ignitions.
13: We're getting phone calls not from people to 911, but we're getting alerted by those cameras and artificial intelligence before even one phone call is made.
11: Cal Fire officials urged Californians to prepare their homes for possible fires this summer by clearing brush around their homes. There are currently 4 large ongoing fires in the state. They are burning in Colusa, Yuba, Inyo, and Lassen counties. And the Redding City Council has chosen a temporary city manager to replace William Tarbo, who died unexpectedly Sunday. Michael Webb, the current assistant city manager and director of public works, will lead the city in the interim while a permanent replacement is found. The council did not say what the timeline for the search will look like. Tarbo was selected last December after a months-long search. He had been on the job since February. And later, California is expanding heat protections for some utility customers. For NSPR News, I'm Ken DeVall.
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15: This is All Things Considered from NPR News. I'm Juana Summers in Washington.
16: And I'm Elsa Chang in Culver City, California. There are new details today, but no clear answers in the case of Nolan Wells. The black college student was found dead in Mississippi after he vanished during a 4th of July celebration. During a press conference today, the Wells family and their attorney released results of an independent autopsy. Now, the findings don't point to a cause of death, but the family says that they hope the autopsy will lead to a wider investigation. NPR's Brian Mann joins us now with the latest. Hi, Brian.
17: Hi, Elsa.
16: So wait, did this independent autopsy show anything different here? Because there already has been an autopsy in this case, right?
17: Yeah, that's right. But here's what's interesting. After Nolan Wells' body was recovered July 6th, that official autopsy was performed by a medical examiner. But the Jackson County Sheriff's Department in Mississippi still hasn't released those results. In their last public statement, they said they're still waiting for toxicology results. So with support from celebrities in the black community and civil rights leaders, Wells' family arranged to have their own autopsy performed. The family's attorney, Ben Crump, said at a press conference today in Chicago at an NAACP gathering that their pathologist's findings were inconclusive but raised more questions.
18: He's saying based on the examination of the body, he cannot rule out foul play. That is significant.
17: Now, it's important to note this pathologist who conducted the autopsy, Dr. Roger Mitchell, was not present, so the findings were described and interpreted by Crump. And again, the examination found no clear physical evidence or sign of trauma showing that Wells' death was the result of any kind of violence.
16: Huh. Well, I do want to ask, Brian, because this case, it's drawn so much national attention. Can you talk about, like, what seems to be driving that attention?
17: Well, there's really a mystery at the heart of this. You know, Wells was 18 years old. He was celebrating off the Gulf Coast with friends. All of his friends there were white. They all came home safely that day. Wells, the one black teen, didn't make it home, and that's led to a lot of speculation on social media about the circumstances. Civil rights leaders, again, have taken on this case. They've linked it to Mississippi's troubled racial history. Wells' family, meanwhile, has been increasingly critical of the local investigation by the Jackson County Sheriff. At this press conference today, Wells' mother, Christine Wells Wansley, said she was especially troubled by the sheriff's department initially telling the public that there was no evidence that her son's death was the result of foul play. She said those statements were made before a thorough investigation was complete.
19: I sat there and asked them, please take this case as if this is your child,
18: yes,
19: your family member, your whatever. And they promised that they would. But when you make statements like that straight out the gate, that's an issue.
17: So while this press conference didn't add a lot to what we know about Nolan Wells' death, it was clearly intended to ramp up this pressure on local law enforcement. The family and the NAACP have also called on the U.S. Justice Department to help with this investigation.
16: Well, what is the Sheriff's Department in Jackson County saying right now?
17: Yeah, so NPR reached out to Sheriff John Ledbetter after this press conference. We haven't heard back, and he's made no new statements today online. And there really hasn't been a lot of information. In a Facebook post on July 8th, he said they are sorting through leads, trying to find out exactly what happened. But the family, as you've been hearing, is clearly frustrated. They say they want more information about that initial autopsy, and they want a more aggressive probe of the other young people who were at that party, including a review of their cell phones.
16: That is NPR's Brian Mann. Thank you so much, Brian.
17: Thanks, Elsa.

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0: producer Jose Da Silva, changed what was possible for women musicians back home.
1: Here in Cape Verde, in the past, you don't have a lot of women singing because it's not for the family, it's not nice to have a woman to sing.
0: Today, Da Silva says her impact extends far beyond music itself.
1: With the success of Cesaria, something changed. And now in Cape Verde, the women are leader in the music.
0: Today, that legacy lives on in a new generation of musicians. At just 16, pianist Alicia Fretes hopes to represent Cape Verde on the world stage and inspire more young women to pursue music.
2: This is a way for me to represent my country, my nation, to the world. And I hope I get as well to inspire other young people like me.
0: Across these Atlantic islands, the spirit of Cesaria Evora lives on as a new generation finds its own voice. For NPR News, Ricky Shryock, Praia.
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5: 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I'm Ken DeVall. Taking a look at weather, temperatures will tend downward by a few degrees into Saturday with valley highs in the mid to upper 90s, heating up again starting Sunday. The low tonight in Chico, 67, in Redding, 69. Tomorrow in Chico, 96, and Redding, 98. Tonight in Glen, 61 degrees. Tomorrow, 93. Sundown this evening at 8:33. Sunrise tomorrow at 5:58. And California is expanding heat protections for utility customers behind on their bills. We'll have more coming up in about 10 minutes. Also in 10 minutes, nearly 2 years after the Park Fire, the man accused of starting it is finally on trial.
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10: 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I'm Juana Summers.
11: And I'm Elsa Chang. Renovations to the Lincoln Memorial Reflecting Pool were supposed to take 2 weeks. And now, almost 4 months later, the pool is empty. Bloggers and influencers are posting updates almost daily, and people well beyond Washington, D.C. are flooding them with comments. NPR's Rachel Treisman explores why we can't look away.
12: D.C.-based photographer Joe Flood has been biking over to the reflecting pool about every other day since renovations began in April.
13: It didn't make any sense to me at the time, like why you would mess with the reflecting pool, which was fine the way it was.
12: He snaps photos with his camera and posts them to social media so everyone can see where things stand.
13: Yeah, I just want to get a picture of those people down there.
12: And he's

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0: Yes.
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0: 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I'm Manoush Zomorodi. Coming up.
7: We loved the house and the city.
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9: Live from NPR News, I'm Giles Snyder. The Trump administration has signed a nuclear deal with Saudi Arabia. Energy Secretary Chris Wright and the Saudi energy minister signed the deal today, despite concerns about nuclear weapons proliferation in the Middle East. Here's NPR's Quill Lawrence reporting.
10: The Kingdom of Saudi Arabia has long sought U.S. reactor technology with the stated goal of developing a peaceful nuclear power program. The American nuclear industry is interested in doing business with the oil-rich country, but previous U.S. presidents had worried it could lead to a weapons program and a nuclear arms race in the Middle East with the Saudis' arch-rival Iran. In the past, nuclear cooperation was held out as an incentive if Saudi Arabia recognized the state of Israel or if the kingdom addressed human rights concerns. According to a memo seen by NPR, this deal requires none of those concessions and may not include the strictest international inspections to make sure the Saudis don't begin a weapons program. Quill Lawrence, NPR News.
9: An independent autopsy failed to identify the cause of death for Nolan Wells, the 18-year-old in Mississippi whose body was found shortly after he disappeared following a July 4th boat trip with friends. Tierra Jackson with Mississippi Public Broadcasting reports.
11: Attorney Ben Crump, who has been representing Wells' family, presented the results of the independent autopsy conducted by Washington, D.C. forensic pathologist Dr. Roger Mitchell. Crump says Mitchell's findings were limited because they received the body after the initial autopsy in Mississippi.
12: For these reasons, this pathologist cannot rule out if any intervening non-accidental factors contributed to or caused the death of Nolan Wells.
11: Autopsy and toxicology results by authorities in Mississippi have not been released. For NPR News, I'm Tierra Jackson in Jackson, Mississippi.
9: In Washington, President Trump says he will impose tariffs on generic drugs to spur companies that make them to move manufacturing to the U.S. NPR's Sydney Lupkin has more.
13: President Trump announced on Truth Social that he would impose a 100% tariff on generic drugs in August 2028. And a year after that, the tariff would double. More than 90% of prescriptions in the U.S. are for generic drugs, and most generic drugs are made outside of the U.S. So the president says this is an effort to push companies to build facilities here. The generic drug trade group called the Association for Accessible Medicines says that's already happening. Its president and CEO, John Murphy III, says the generics industry has already, quote, grown significantly in the U.S. over the past 2 years. But he says generics have faced purchasing and reimbursement problems that have made U.S. growth challenging. Sydney Lupkin, NPR News.
9: This is NPR. Tropical storm Bertha made landfall today. Bertha came ashore on the southern tip of Louisiana with damaging winds and heavy rain. The National Hurricane Center says a tropical storm warning includes New Orleans and Lake Pontchartrain. Bertha expected to track along Louisiana and the upper Texas coast through tomorrow. The electric car maker Tesla reports strong earnings in the latest quarter, but its share price dropped after the announcement. As NPR's John Ruich reports, heavy spending cut into its profitability.
14: Tesla sold more than 480,000 electric vehicles last quarter, up 25% year on year. And its revenues came in strong, too, growing by a similar percentage to hit $28 billion. But the company spent nearly $6 billion during the quarter, mostly on efforts to develop artificial intelligence and Optimus humanoid robots. Tesla reported a drop in net income and earnings per share that missed expectations by a lot. The company's share price fell by as much as nearly 5% in after-hours trading. Tesla CEO Elon Musk was bullish on an analyst call about the earnings, but he sounded cautious notes around Tesla's development of robo-taxis and humanoid robots, saying the safety concerns are keeping the taxi rollout in check, and the technical challenges of developing autonomous robots are complex. John Ruwich, NPR News.
9: Asian financial markets are rising in Thursday trading after tech firms outlined spending plans that are likely to benefit the region's chip makers. South Korea's benchmark is leading the way, up 1.7% at the moment. I'm Giles Snyder. This is NPR News.
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16: It's the TED Radio Hour from NPR. I'm Manoush Zomorodi. And on the show today, Paradise Lost and Found. And for Richard and Zeta Gore, paradise is a real place. They found it, and they moved there in 2018.
17: We enjoyed the small town, lots of trees, and, you know, fresh air up above the valley.
7: We loved the house we had just picked out. We remodeled a few things on it, and it had just become the house of our dreams.
16: Paradise is Paradise, California, a town that at the time had about 26,000 people, surrounded by dense forest-covered canyon in the Sierra Nevada foothills. And with a name like Paradise,
17: there's a lot of jokes about it. You're now ascending into paradise, and when we go to our sons, we tell them we're now descending out of paradise to come down to the valley.
16: But then in November 2018, just 7 months after the Gores moved into town, they got a phone call.
7: We'll never forget.
17: To this day, I remember looking out the window of our bedroom and noticing that it looked kind of overcast. And I said, that's strange. I don't recall it, you know, being any clouds, but I didn't pay any attention. And then at about 7:45, our son called and said, did you know your town is on fire?
16: Just west, a faulty electrical line had started a small fire. That, combined with the bone-dry brush from California's ongoing drought, coaxed that small fire into a massive blaze that quickly descended on Paradise. But of course, the Gores didn't know any of this at the time.
7: We saw the sky, we saw the ashes. We were told that we should leave, but we didn't think it was urgent because we didn't see any flames at that time.
17: And we said, okay, we need to evacuate, but we'll be coming back. Our home will be fine.
16: Zeta and Richard packed up a few clothes and drove off. But they quickly hit gridlock and things got serious.
17: Yeah, then the wind started kicking up. That's when ashes are flying around and embers, hard to breathe, explosions are happening all every minute or two.
7: And then people were saying, there's a house on fire just up the road, and we're then hitting us, wow, this is going to be bad.
17: In a matter of a few hours, the entire town was inundated, and it was absolutely that feeling in our guts. We absolutely thought we were going to die, and we're both praying, and I said, look, we're not going to die sitting in our car in the road.
16: They pulled over and hiked down into a canyon. They ended up walking over a dozen miles to another town where their son could finally come and pick them up. Richard and Zeta were exhausted, but fine. Their house, however, was not.
17: Nothing, no feeling compares to the feeling about a week later when the sheriff escorted us up there to our property and we pulled up and got out of the cars and stood there at our burned out remains.
7: Couldn't hold back the tears.
17: Yeah, that was very emotional.
16: Paradise. The word evokes lush, abundant beauty, a refuge from harm. But is it futile to search for anything idyllic when we live on a warming planet that feels less at peace than ever? Today on the show, Paradise Lost and Found, ideas about looking for utopia and coming to terms with reality. So back to Paradise, California. 18,000 structures were destroyed in 2018. 85 people died. At the time, it was the deadliest fire in modern U.S. history. That was until the fires in Maui just 5 years later.
18: This risk is increasing, and if we don't get our act together, we're going to have more paradises. We're going to have more Santa Rosas. We're going to have more Lahainas. We're going to have more Marshall fires like the one they had in Colorado.
16: This is George Whitesides. He's the founder of a new organization that's working to help local governments in California manage fires better and stop mega fires like the one in Paradise from happening in the first place.
18: 8 of the 10 largest mega fires in California history have happened over the last 5 or 6 years. Partly that's due to global warming, but it's also due to how we've been managing the forests. And I think that's kind of a crucial piece that over suppression over the course of many decades has created conditions akin to almost a bomb in our forests. And we really need to defuse that bomb by managing our forests and our wildlands in fundamentally different ways.
19: Many people feel overwhelmed by this situation. I know I did.
16: George Whitesides continues from the TED stage.
19: So 2 years ago, I closed a chapter of my life in aerospace. And I started a new journey to see if I could understand the wildfire crisis better and what could be done about it. I started working with leaders from firefighting, entrepreneurship, science, tribal communities. And together we co-founded an organization called Megafire Action, whose sole purpose is to solve the megafire crisis. The path forward has three solutions. The first is fire-adapted communities. The second is resilient landscapes. And the third is innovative fire management.
16: I mean, we have seen these really dramatic scenes of wildfire just ravaging towns. But you say that the first steps people need to take to protect their homes, it's actually pretty straightforward.
18: Yeah, sure. In fact, it could be as simple as individual homeowners doing the work that is required to make their home more resilient to wildfire. So like on the cheaper side, you know, everyone can clear out the 5 or 10 feet immediately around their home from brush and shrubs and plants, basically. That makes a big difference. Everyone can put metal screens in their eaves and vents around their home so that when a big fire comes through and embers start blowing, you know, at high speed, they don't blow through into your attic and burn your home down from the inside out. Other things are more expensive. Like, it's really great if you can have a roof that is made of something that's fire resistant. Those make a huge difference. Arguably up to 50% of your risk is, you know, what those materials are. And we have a huge interest to having everybody in that community take these steps, particularly those around the perimeter, because if you can protect some of those outer boundaries, then you have a way of reducing the risk that that fire penetrates deeply into the city.
19: The second solution is resilient landscapes. And if you take one lesson from this talk, it's this. In order to solve the megafire crisis, we need to bring our Western landscapes back into a healthy balance by reducing the overgrown brush and trees in the wildlands and the forest. Here, we're finally starting to take to heart the wisdom of the indigenous peoples of the Americas who knew that fire was a natural part of the landscape and who introduced low-intensity fire, good fire, on a regular basis at the right times. When this is done well, as around the communities of South Lake Tahoe, then it can actually divert a mega fire as bad as the one that they experienced in 2021.
16: I mean, there might be some indigenous people who hear you say that and think, yeah, no kidding that you need to be having prescribed burns, I think is what they call it, right? Like, this is something that some populations have been doing for centuries.
18: Yeah, thousands of years. And there are now, you know, many places that are working on this stuff. And, you know, great example is the area immediately around South Lake Tahoe, you know, which spent on the order of over $100 million on forest treatments. And that's a hopeful example of a situation with the Caldor fire where you had this terrible, huge mega fire bearing down on South Lake Tahoe. But those forest treatments were credited by some as sort of giving the firefighters enough pause, bringing the fire intensity down enough, they were able to keep it from tearing through South Lake Tahoe. You know, where you don't do that work, and actually as part of that same fire, some of those treatments weren't done, and actually there were communities that were lost in that fire, tragically.
19: What we need is innovation in technology that can rapidly detect and assess fire, and then quickly put it out when it gets bad. Here we need to look at the example of the Quick Reaction Force of Southern California, which is really designed in some ways for these toughest days. The QRF is a public-private partnership, which now has three Chinook helicopters. These are the big ones with the two rotors on the top. And each of them can drop up to 3,000 gallons of water on a fire day or night, and they can do it very precisely. They can also refill up to six times an hour, so they can bring a lot of mass to the problem. Over the course of 2 years of demonstrations, the QRF has demonstrated that this model has great potential, that in fact, if you can bring a lot of fire management resource to a fire very quickly, you can get on top of fires before they get big and unmanageable. We can build a world in which communities are resilient to wildfire and in which forests are brought back into a healthy balance. So let's get to work, let's learn from fire, and let's build a resilient, sustainable future.
17: We were not going to go back to paradise at all. And it actually took us, I'd say almost about a year to decide.
16: Again, Richard and Zeta Gore.
17: We had a clean slate. We were starting from scratch. We could virtually move anywhere.
16: But after scouting out towns in Utah, Arizona, and Idaho, the Gores decided to go back to paradise and rebuild

0: fire anymore. Everything was so burned. And I actually was proud to go back and rebuild the city, you know, try and heal.
1: We actually enjoy the geography better now because it's not so overgrown with trees and underbrush. You know, a lot of that has been burned off. And there's more open sky. We can actually see our neighbors across the way now. It seems, at least to us, that there's a lot more community and camaraderie now since the fire, that those that have stayed and are rebuilding have, you know, really banded together and bonded. And it's really much more of our town feeling now than just a town before the fire.
2: Many thanks to Richard and Zita Gore of Paradise, California. And that was George Whitesides. He's the co-founder of Mega Fire Action. And since we spoke, he's been elected to the U.S. Congress representing California. You can see his full talk at TED.com. On the show today, Paradise Lost and Found. You're listening to the TED Radio Hour from NPR. I'm Manoush Zomorodi, and we'll be right back.

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1: 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I'm Manoush Zomorodi. 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
2: You know, I've been lucky enough to go to many of the idylls that we might think of as paradise, from the Seychelles to Tahiti to Bali.
1: This is writer Pico Iyer.
2: And I remember when I was in my 20s, I flew through the day and through the night, and I arrived in Bali, and I woke up, and there was this golden morning all around me, and there were these smiling, kind people who were bringing me fresh fruit and tea to enjoy on the terrace of my bungalow. Down this palmy little lane was a golden beach of my dreams. And I thought, this really is paradise. But then night fell, I heard the weird, jangly sound of the gamelan orchestras in the distance. Wild dogs were barking. And apart from anything, I thought, even if this is paradise for me, it's probably not for the locals. They're working so hard to make me and other visitors comfortable. And then it also made me think, because I was living in New York City, well, if the wonderful Balinese people around me were to arrive in Manhattan tomorrow, they'd probably think that's paradise, which it wasn't for me working in Midtown on 25th floor office. And so it was a nice way at an early stage in my life of realizing how much paradise is a projection and often an illusion. And then thinking about what lay on the other side of them and not in the realm of fantasy, but very much in the heart of reality.
1: Pico is a novelist, essayist, and he's best known for writing about his travels. He thought often about this idea that paradise is just a fantasy. But it wasn't until he was stuck at home during the pandemic that he decided to explore.

0: further?
1: I think, like pretty much everybody across the globe, I was in this state of uncertainty and close to grief, feeling death breathing around the corner, and wondering how I could find hope and light and inspiration even in the middle of this difficulty. And I thought, if I can go to places of conflict and difficulty and find something that sustains me even there, maybe that will give me a hope that can take me even through a global pandemic and all the other challenges life is sure to throw up.
0: Yeah, you write, after years of travel, I'd begun to wonder what kind of paradise can ever be found in a world of unceasing conflict, and whether the very search for it might not simply aggravate our differences. We are talking about a very sort of philosophical approach that you took, which led you all around the world.
1: Exactly. From Iran to North Korea and war-torn Kashmir to war-torn Sri Lanka and Varanasi. And as you say, all the places that are not the ones that instantly come to mind.
0: Pico Iyer continues from his book, The Half-Known Life.
1: The natural place to embark upon such an inquiry seemed to be the culture that had given us both our word for paradise and some of our most soulful images of it. The old Iranian term, paradaija, had been brought into Greek by Xenophon when he'd served as a mercenary in Persia. And for centuries, Persians, as most residents of Iran were then known, had cultivated detailed and ravishing visions of paradise in their walled gardens as emblems of enticements towards the higher garden that awaits the fortunate. But what gave particular power to the world's largest theocracy right now was that so many competing visions of paradise seemed to be crisscrossing every hour here with furious intensity.
0: So you begin your search for paradise in Iran, a place that you visited, I should say, before the war that's been going on. And you write that in Iran, there are these competing visions of what paradise even is. What are those visions?
1: Exactly. The ruling clerics in Iran currently have a very precise notion of paradise. They believe that paradise belongs only to the faithful and most of all to those martyrs who give their lives to Islam. And of course, so many of the Iranian citizens have a very different notion of paradise. I think much more worldly one, taking place behind closed doors of maybe sex and drugs and rock and roll and all the delights of the earth. And meanwhile, I think both the rulers and the regular citizens are quoting the great Sufi poets like Rumi and Hafiz, who remind us that paradise exists only within. So Iran seemed like the perfect convergence of many different ways of thinking about paradise, and maybe a way of reminding me that sometimes it's notions of paradise that get in the way of our finding it.
0: Let's talk about the young man who you ended up spending time
1: with.
0: He had his own notion of paradise, and it was a really surprising example. Can you share it?
1: Yes. I mean, my very first night in Iran, in the great holy city of Mashhad, I had spent a wonderful day seeing the official sites with my guide and my driver. But I wanted to see the place unchaperoned.
0: To do so, Pico politely sent his guide and driver to dinner, saying he was going to turn in early. But instead,
1: I slipped down to the taxi desk in the hotel of my lobby, and I asked them if they could find somebody to take me into the heart of town. And very quickly, a young man, very friendly, in his late 20s, speaking pretty good English, led me off into his battered compact.
2: "You come for the festival?" he asked. "Festival? This week," the driver explained. "The anniversary of Imam Reza." 5 million people had gathered from every corner of the Shia world, he said, from Yemen and Pakistan and Beirut and Iraq, from all the provinces of Iran, to mark the auspicious occasion. As we pushed through a tiny entrance behind a wall of bodies, all we could make out was celebration.
0: This driver took Pico through busy streets to a mosque in the heart of Mashhad, which is actually the largest mosque in the world, with 7 huge marble courtyards, and at the center, a shrine to Imam Reza, the saint that was being celebrated.
2: The crowds here were so intense that little boys were being passed from shoulder to shoulder so they could arrive at the front and kiss the golden grill behind which lay the saint. A man wailed and a great sound rose up around us. More than 30 million pieces of silver on the walls and chandeliers turned us all into a shiver of reflections. I was humbled as I moved among the sobbing bodies. Men were running their hands down their faces and weeping as at their mother's funeral. More people pressed in, and the whole crowd seemed to sway and tremble as if we were truly part of a single massed body. I'd lost contact by now with my driver, but then I caught sight of him across the room.
3: And I saw that there were tears in this young driver's eyes. His hand was on his heart, and he was literally moving backwards, walking backwards, so he would never present his back to the long dead saints. And I thought, my goodness, this is a perfect image of Islamic piety. But then when we were out of the shrine and walking back towards his car, he started telling me about his wife, who was a blonde Yorkshire woman waiting for him in England and expecting their first child. And then he told me that he had paid a human trafficker $2,500 to smuggle him into England in the back of a truck, breathing through a tube so he wouldn't be detected.
0: Wow.
3: And then he told me how the British government had very generously given him a court-appointed lawyer and translator, and they had worked night and day for 3 years in order to win him asylum in Britain.
0: Wow. So this taxi driver has this harrowing journey to start a new life, and yet he was back.
3: Yes. In other words, he'd risked his life to flee Iran and to make a new life for himself in England. And yet, having done that, every single summer, he stole back into Iran to see the hometown and the mosque and, most of all, the mother that he loved so much. So having risked his life to flee Iran, he risked his life every single year to come back to Iran.
0: Mm.
3: And it made me think that as long as he'd been in Iran, everything outside Iran, such as Britain, seemed like the great paradise that he aspired to. But having made a lovely new family life for himself in England, suddenly he remembered all he was missing. A part of him and a part of paradise lay in the place that he'd run away from. And maybe the paradise that he was creating for himself was a collage. I suppose it was also a reminder to me that for most of us, our full contentment and realization probably never comes from just one place. It comes from the many places that mean a lot to us and that we love.
0: I mean, it's an archetypal story convention, right? From Dorothy and the Wizard of Oz to what I think many of us experienced during the pandemic, for those of us who were lucky enough to actually enjoy the stopping of the constant movement and just be home. And it felt like, oh, I neglected my own little corner of paradise that actually was right here in my living room.
3: Exactly. There's always this sense of a better world, a better life, a better self out there. And I think that's an exciting sense because that's what gives us the energy for aspiration and for not being complacent or too comfortable with the world we have. But I think we have to remember that to some extent, it's an illusion. And I think just as you suggested, I'm guessing quite a few people realized, wait a minute, there's beauty right down the street. And I think as much as anything, the thought of paradise is a way of reminding yourself how lucky you are, how little we want to take for granted.
0: That encounter with his taxi driver taught Pico that different and competing notions of paradise can exist even within one person. He ends his journey with a trip to India, where his parents are from, and a place he knows well.
3: But I think a lot of India can be a shock to the system. It's so loud, it's so colorful, it's so crowded. It's this psychedelic intensity that makes you feel that you've entered some other realm of consciousness.
0: Pico writes that one feels this especially in Varanasi, which is one of the oldest cities in the world and also among the most sacred.
3: Varanasi is India to the max as the holy center of Hinduism. And as you walk along the holy river Ganges that flows through Varanasi, night and day, there are these great fires burning to the north and burning to the south that are reducing dead bodies to ash. And as you walk through the narrow alleyways of the old city, people are constantly surging past, carrying their loved ones on stretchers as dead bodies to be committed to the flames or the holy waters. And one of the things that's so striking is that, of course, it's a city of death, but it's also a city of joy. The people who are racing past you are not mourning. They're not in grief. They're so grateful that they can come to the holy place. And I think ensure moksha, liberation for the loved one who has just passed. So it's a confounding place that really overturns all your simple ideas about the world.
0: You describe the river there being absolutely filthy and yet people drinking from it as though it was wine. You talk about men and children covered in ash, people carrying corpses around with them, fire being everywhere. And there's, to me, it almost felt like there was this porousness to it, you know, that this was the river Styx, the road to the afterlife here on Earth. Is that how you think people see it?
3: Yes, that's perfect. And I can't speak for a devout Hindu who would probably put it differently, but I felt just as you. There aren't many places on the planet that have this kind of mythic intensity where you feel that one's walking along next to the river of life and on the far side of the river is whatever unknown awaits us all. And just as you said perfectly, the fact that the holy river, according to the WHO, contains 3,000 times the amount of bacteria deemed safe for consumption, and that people are bathing in it and even drinking in it, for me was a very tonic and liberating idea that the holiest place doesn't have to be the purest place. That at some level, most of us can probably never find an immaculate place, a place that's absolutely pure, because we're human beings. And I think one of the memorable moments that comes to mind as we talk about it is that there was this whole cacophony. And even though I'm Indian, I was really freaked out by it. And I suddenly heard two people call my name. And I turned around and it were two Tibetan Buddhists I know from New York City.
0: Huh.
3: And my friend came up to me and he surveyed the scene of absolute chaos and intensity. And he said, "Isn't this glorious? This is the whole human pageant. This is life and death and everything in between." Basically, I think he was saying, this is the only paradise we can ever hope to find and to make our lives in. The paradises that our minds create are never going to come to fruition in real life. But here is real life to the hilt. And this is the place where we have to live and where we have to find our comfort and delight and warmth. And maybe because he was a monk, he seemed to be doing it. He was just rejoicing in the cacophony.
0: I want to end by asking you about a quote that you include at the end of your book. You write that, "I recalled how the Zen teacher Edo Roshi, thinking of the cries of abandonment of Jesus upon the cross, had delivered a teaching that must have unsettled many of his students." It's really this line that I want to ask you about. The quote from Edo Roshi, the Zen teacher, is that the struggle of your life, he'd said, is your paradise. Oh, that's tough words, I think, Pico. Tell me how you interpret that.
3: It's a very shocking sentence, and it's a harsh conclusion for the book. But, you know, I think the good times take care of themselves. I, as a traveler, know that it's not so difficult to find fun and wonder and beauty in the world. It's really the tough times in life that ask difficult questions of us and force us to rise above ourselves. And that notion that it can be in the very struggle that you find your paradise is to me almost more encouraging and inspiring than to say you can find it on a sandy beach. You know, in Japan, when I first went there, I heard, I think it's a Buddhist notion, that life is about joyful participation in a world of sorrows. That sorrows are non-negotiable. Unfortunately, they come to all of us, but that doesn't preclude the possibility of joy and wonder and hope. And the older I've got, and the more I see that even when life is going smoothly, it's full of surprises. Your house suddenly burns down and a pandemic closes down the world and a loved one dies. And then happy surprises too. I've come to think that I want and I have to find my paradise in the middle of my daily life, which is also reassuring because I don't have to travel across the world to find
0: it.
3: I just have to open my eyes to reality and to see life as it really is.
0: That was writer Pico Iyer. He is the author of The Half-Known Life, In Search of Paradise. And you can see all of Pico's previous talks at TED.com. On the show today, Paradise Lost and Found. I'm Manoush Zomorodi, and you're listening to the TED Radio Hour from NPR. Stick with us.

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1: It's the TED Radio Hour from NPR. I'm Anoush Zamarodi. And on today's show, Paradise Lost and Found. And a new vision of what paradise can be on our rapidly changing planet.
2: Yes, this is what we need to do all over the world in order to face climate change. This is paradise, and we have to recognize it.
1: This is Ramon Mendez-Galain, and he's referring to his home country, Uruguay. 3.5 million people live in this small country on the east coast of South America. But Uruguay has done something extraordinary. It's become a kind of renewables paradise. 98% of its electric grid runs on wind, solar, and water. It has so much renewable energy that it exports some to its neighbors, Argentina and Brazil. And the country managed to transform itself in just 5 years. How? Well, like many stories, this one begins with a crisis. About 15 years ago, Uruguay was in financial trouble. And Ramon was a self-described simple university physics professor.
2: Our economy was growing too fast, and the demand was growing very fast.
1: Here's Ramon Mendez-Galain on the TED stage.
3: 15 years ago, the Uruguayan energy sector was going to a deep crisis. Economy was growing at unprecedented rates, and poverty was increasing. It was so great, of course, but at the same time, energy demand was growing rapidly, which was not so great. Uruguay has no proven reserve for fossil fuels. We have already used our large rivers to install hydropower plants. And our two main neighbors were having their own difficulties to supply internal demand. So it was not easy for them to help us. In dry years, when you have to import much more fossil fuels or we're forced to import electricity from our neighbors at extraordinary prices, cost overruns could be as high as $1 billion. And for a small economy like Uruguay, this is 2% of its GDP. And worse still, we're beginning to have blackouts. We're living the perfect storm. But crisis is also opportunity.
1: Can we go back to 15 years ago? The reality at the time was energy costs were soaring.
2: Yep.
1: There were blackouts. And you didn't see a way forward for the country.
2: Yeah.
1: And what was your idea to change it to? Take me through what you thought needed to change.
2: So I dramatically changed my work and I began to be involved in the energy issue. This is what I did. After writing my thoughts in a paper and ended up with a comprehensive proposal for what my country could do in order to be aware of these difficulties. And the surprise was that these proposals had reached my president of my country. And one day, me as a simple university professor, I received a phone call inviting me to be the political responsible of our energy agency. And, well, I did something crazy. I accepted.
1: That is a little crazy. You get a call from the president and you became the country's national director of energy. And you made a plan to shift Uruguay from fossil fuels to renewables. But how did you explain it to people?
2: Absolutely. So renewables are the best option, not only for the global climate issue, but also at the national level, because it reduces costs, it stabilizes costs, it has the most sovereignty for your country, it creates a lot of jobs. So it's overall the best solution. So what I try to do is just to fix a new national narrative. This is crucial. This is not just to fight against climate change. This is because it's the best solution. The most difficult point was not to convince that this was the best, but to make it work. This was a more difficult point. And you know what? Many, many colleagues from the governments at that time, they're still saying, to be honest, Ramon, we never believed what we were saying. We let you go because you didn't have any other option. So, okay, why not? Let's try it. Why not? But I knew that it was possible.
1: Do you remember the first time you went to visit a solar field and saw it for yourself, actually collecting energy?
2: Oh, yes, of course. Yes, absolutely, absolutely. The very first one was a very small solar farm of only 2 hectares. This means it was only about 1 megawatt, almost nothing. It's very close to the largest hydropower plant in the country. And it has a very beautiful park surrounding the dams. And I thought it was a very symbolic thing to have, because hydropower is the best of our country and the future is solar.
3: In just 5 years, we went from almost completely decarbonized one that already in 2017 was 98% renewable. What makes Uruguayan case unique is that almost half of that electricity is obtained from non-traditional renewable sources, wind, solar, and sustainable biomass. Wind alone can produce up to 40% of the total electricity consumed in the country in a year, a percentage comparable to the other world wind champion, Denmark. But also 15 or even 20% of our electricity is obtained with sustainable biomass. Of course, none of this was easy. We have to innovate. We have to understand that such a power system requires a planning and an operation quite different than the traditional one. Our academics worked for years to design a groundbreaking software to handle energy dispatch specifically designed to manage intermittent sources such as wind and solar, but also how to use water. This allows us, for example, to have a prediction of the amount of wind electricity and solar electricity that we're going to have in the grid with a week in advance. And this also allows us to know how and when we have to use water from the dams.
1: You are not in government anymore,
2: no.
1: But you have kind of taken your message and what you've learned on the road. You're on the international stage talking to all kinds of people, and they must ask you, what do you wish you knew? What do we need to know if we want to take some of the lessons from Uruguay and apply them to our own countries? What do you tell them?
2: Well, the message is very simple. The message is, first, there is a solution right now, which is the best solution at our national level. There is a solution which creates jobs, which reduces costs, which makes you independent of fluctuation of the prices of energy commodities. And the second message is, it works. All our power systems had been designed having in mind fossil power plants. And this is not a problem. I mean, this is just history. This is what we had developed all over the world. So if we want to run a system which is driven by renewable sources, but intermittent sources, planning is absolutely crucial. Public policies are crucial, but we prove in Uruguay that it's the best solution and it works. That's it. Nothing more than that.
1: So what does the future look like for you?
2: It's not just having renewable electricity. It's much more than that. It's to ask ourselves every day, why am I buying something? Why am I consuming something? And what makes me happy? And I'm very happy of living in this country and not consuming fossil fuels or impacting the climate. But this is not enough. This is just one part of our road. And we should focus much more on the way we consume and the way we transport ourselves. And once again, what makes us happy in life?
1: What makes you happy, Ramon?
2: What's making me happy is try to be part of a global process to leave a better world for our kids. I'm happy every morning when I see that what we have succeeded to do in Uruguay can be replicated elsewhere and is receiving such an important recognition. It's not just wishful thinking, it's real. And so this makes me happy.
1: That was Ramon Mendez-Galain. He's the executive director of Asociación Ivy, a nonprofit working on a sustainable future. You can see Ramon's full talk at TED.com. On the show today, paradise lost and found. And sometimes paradise can be the right mix of people at the time you need them most. After a near fatal accident, Ramona Pearson wasn't sure she would ever recover. But she ended up finding a safe haven where she least expected it, a senior citizen's home. Here she is on the TED stage in 2011.
4: When I was 22 years old, I came home from work, put a leash on my dog, and went for my usual run. While I was preparing my dog for the run, a man was finishing drinking at a bar, picked up his car keys, got into a car, and headed south or wherever he was. I was running across the street, and the only thing that I actually remember is feeling like a grenade went off in my head. What had happened is he ran a red light and hit me, my dog. She ended up underneath the car. I flew out in front of the car, and then he ran over my legs. I had no idea what was going on, but strangers intervened, kept my heart moving, beating. I say moving because it was quivering, and they were trying to put a beat back into it. Somebody was smart and put a big pin in my neck to open up my airway so that I could get some air in there, and somehow I ended up at the hospital. I was wrapped in ice and then eventually put into a drug-induced coma. 18 months later, I woke up. I was blind, I couldn't speak, and I couldn't walk. I was 64 pounds. I had more than 50 surgeries, but who's counting? Eventually, the hospital decided it was time for me to go. They needed to open up space for somebody else they thought could come back from whatever they were going through. Everybody lost faith in me being able to recover. So they basically put a map up on the wall, threw a dart, and it landed at a senior home here in Colorado. And I know all of you are scratching your head, a senior citizen's home, what in the world are you going to do there? But if you think about all of the skills and talent that are in this room right now, that's what a senior home has. The one advantage that they had over most of you is wisdom, because they had a long life. And I needed that wisdom at that moment in my life. But imagine what it was like for them when I showed up at their doorstep. At that point, I had gained 4 pounds, so it was 68 pounds. I was bald, wearing hospital scrubs, and I had a white cane in one hand and a suitcase full of medical records in another hand, and the senior citizens realized that they needed to have an emergency meeting. So they pulled back, and they were looking at each other, and they were going, okay, what skills do we have in this room? This kid needs a lot of work. They eventually started matching their talents and skills to all of my needs. But one of the first things they needed to do was assess what I needed right away, which I needed to figure out how to eat like a normal human being, since I'd been eating through a tube in my chest and then through my veins. And then they had to figure out, well, she needs furniture. So they went to their storage lockers and all gathered their extra furniture, gave me pots and pans, blankets, everything. The next thing that I needed was a makeover. So out went the green scrubs, and in came the polyester and floral prints. We're not going to talk about the hairstyles that they tried to force on me once my hair grew back. But I did say no to the blue hair. So eventually they decided that, well, I need to learn to speak. And I had to learn how to coordinate my new throat with my tongue and my new teeth and my lips, and I was an adult, and it was embarrassing, so I acted like a two-year-old and refused to work. But the men, they were going to make it fun for me. So they were teaching me cuss word Scrapple at night. And then secretly, how to swear like a sailor. So I'm going to just leave it to your imagination. as to what my first words were. And a former teacher who happened to have Alzheimer's took on the task of teaching me to write. The redundancy was actually good for me, so we'll just keep moving on. One of the pivotal times for me was actually learning to cross the street again as a blind person. So there were two obstacles I had to get through. One was post-traumatic stress disorder. Every time I approached the curb, I would panic. And the second one was actually trying to figure out how to cross that street. So one of the seniors just came up to me and she pushed me up to the corner and she said, "When you think it's time to go, just stick the cane out there. If it's hit, don't cross the street." Made perfect sense. But by the third cane that went whizzing across the road, they realized that they needed to put their resources together and they raised funds so that I could gain the skills to be a blind person and also to go get a guide dog who transformed my life. And I was able to return to college because of the senior citizens who invested in me and also the guide dog and the skills that I had gained. 10 years later, I gained my sight back, not magically, and I opted in for 3 surgeries, and one of them was experimental. The biggest change for me was looking down at my hands and seeing that I'd lost 10 years of my life. I thought that time had stood still for some reason and moved on for family and friends, but when I looked down, I realized that time marched on for me too. We didn't have words like crowdsourcing and radical collaboration when I had my accident, but the concept held true. People working with people to rebuild me, people working with people to re-educate me. I wouldn't be standing here today if it wasn't for extreme radical collaboration. Thank you so much.
1: 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She's the founder of several tech startups, and you can see her full talk at TED.com. 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It means a lot, so thank you. This episode was produced by James Delahousie, Matthew Cloutier, Andrea Gutierrez, and Harsha Nahada. It was edited by Sanaz Meshkinpour and me. Our production staff at NPR also includes Rachel Faulkner-White, Fiona Guerin, and Katie Monteleone. Irene Noguchi is our executive producer. Our audio engineers were Gilly Moon, Robert Rodriguez, Neil Tevault, and Margaret Luthar. Our theme music was written by Ramtin Arablouei. Our partners at TED are Chris Anderson, Michelle Quint, Alejandra Salazar, and Daniela Bellarezzo. I'm Manoush Zomorodi, and you've been listening to the TED Radio Hour from NPR.
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0: Festival and also a Member of Parliament of the Moroccan Parliament.
1: We were talking earlier on about that deal between the United States and Saudi Arabia to give Saudi Arabia the right not only to build a nuclear power plant, but also to perhaps to enrich its own uranium as well. We've had a message in here from Mohammed listening in Freetown in Sierra Leone, saying the deal to allow Saudi Arabia to make nuclear material is the world has a collective responsibility because they're ready to work together. Another listener here wonders why Saudi Arabia needs it when it has what it calls a superabundance of harmless solar power. Thank you very much indeed for your messages.
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I'm Eric Adams. Looking at weather in the North State today, in Chico, a high of 94 degrees and a low of 67. In Reading, a high of 98 and a low of 69. And in Montgomery Creek, a high of 90 and a low of 61. And just ahead, Congressman James Gallagher is pressing the Senate to end federal protections for gray wolves. We'll have the details coming up in about 10 minutes. Stay with us.

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1: Hundreds of thousands of Haitian nationals living in the U.S. could face deportation as soon as next week. 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
2: They cannot take those children back to Haiti because right now it is impossible for them to be safe there.
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1: 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I'm Elisa Tausi. 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
2: Legacy. It means so many things in a garden and in a gardener's life. Alan Bush is a longtime nurseryman, seedsman, and garden life thinker and grower. He joins host Abra Lee this week to share legacy stories and lessons, including meeting Muhammad Ali over seeds. Listen in.
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6: Good morning, I'm Michelle Martin. 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Turns out geometry is monkey business. It's Morning Edition.
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0: It's Morning Edition from NPR News. I'm A. Martinez.
6: And I'm Michelle Martin. In India, thousands of young people are protesting against the government, even after a violent police response. As NPR's Omkar Kandekar reports, the movement was propelled by one man's hunger strike.
8: 59-year-old Sonam Wangchuk wears many hats. He's an environmentalist who innovated ice stupas, a technique of building artificial glaciers for irrigation in the Himalayas. He's an education activist who worked to bring back indigenous knowledge to classrooms. But the first time most people in India heard of him was after the Bollywood movie Three Idiots. The film is about three friends in a top Indian university reeling under academic pressure. Its lead character, played by Indian star Aamir Khan, is widely seen to be inspired by Sonam Wangchuk. When the film was released in 2009, many identified with Khan's character, speaking of India's broken education system. He says education in India has been reduced to getting good grades, then finding a job in the US. The rat race, he adds, is literally killing students. India's official database says student suicides are increasing faster than those of the overall population. And in May this year, what for many was the final straw? Questions for a nationwide university entrance exam leaked. And the government announced that 2 million candidates would have to retake the tests. Hundreds from the youth group Cockroach Janata Party protested in the Indian capital. In late May, Sonam Wangchuk joined the protest and said he would fast until the education minister Dharmendra Pradhan resigns. On social media, millions watched as Wangchuk said he lost 19 pounds in 19 days. Then last weekend, Indian policemen stormed the protest site and dragged Wangchuk into an ambulance. For many students like Kajal Singh, that was the turning point. She says Wangchuk is a role model for many. The government first ignored him, then detained him. So on Monday morning, she slipped out of her house and joined thousands as they marched to the parliament. That day, India's capital turned into a battleground.
9: What you can hear in the background are tear gas shells that are being lobbed at protesters. The protesters have also retaliated by throwing stones at the police. The organizers were insisting that this should stay peaceful, but things seem to have spiraled out of control right now.
8: After weeks of silence, India's Prime Minister Narendra Modi said on X that his government would punish all those involved in the exam paper leaks. But he said nothing about the education minister's resignation. Political analyst Sushant Singh says this is in line with Modi's authoritarian style.
10: It's a government which believes has the mandate and the will of the people, and anybody who dissents or opposes them is somehow doing it out of bad faith.
8: But now, thousands more are marching across Indian cities. Protesters say they won't stop because democracy, they say, means accountability. Omkar Khandekar, NPR News, New Delhi.
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12: 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I'm Eric Adams. Let's look at some temperatures in the North State today. In Chico, a high of 94 degrees and a low of 67. In Reading, a high of 98 and a low of 69. And in Inskip, a high of 83 and a low of 60. And California's return to office mandate is now in effect, and state worker unions want it reversed. We'll have that in about 10 minutes. Stay tuned.

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2: 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I'm Eric Adams. Looking at weather in the North State today, it'll be sunny and hot today. Temperatures in Chico, a high of 94 degrees and a low of 67. In Redding, a high of 98 and a low of 69. And in Sea Road, a high of 90 and a low of 50. And coming up, Congressman James Gallagher is citing new UC Davis wolf research to make his case for federal delisting. We have more coming up in about 10 minutes. Stay with us.

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1: Hundreds of thousands of Haitian nationals living in the U.S. could face deportation as soon as next week. 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
2: They cannot take those children back to Haiti because right now it is impossible for them to be safe there.
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1: 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I'm Eric Adams. Looking at weather today in the North State, it'll be hot, clear, and sunny. In Chico, a high of 94 degrees and a low of 67. In Reading, a high of 98 and a low of 69. And in Ladoga, a high of 93 and a low of 59. And Shasta County says a public records response exposed health information for 11 people. We'll have more on the breach coming up in Morning Edition. Stay tuned.

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1: Hundreds of thousands of Haitian nationals living in the U.S. could face deportation as soon as next week. 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
2: They cannot take those children back to Haiti because right now it is impossible for them to be safe there.
1: I'm Elsa Chang. 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
1: 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I'm Elisa Tausi. 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
2: Legacy. 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
3: This is Fresh Air. I'm Tanya Mosley, and my guest today is Lee Sung-jin, the creator of the Netflix anthology series Beef. The new season just earned 16 Emmy nominations, three of them for Lee himself for writing, directing, and as executive producer. It's his second time nominated in all three categories, a first in Emmy history for an Asian television creator. Lee is also co-writing Marvel's upcoming X-Men film. And before Beef, he spent nearly two decades writing for comedies like It's Always Sunny in Philadelphia and Silicon Valley. Your family moved a lot. You all moved, as you mentioned, you lived up and down the Midwest, in Texas and then up Minnesota.

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5: 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From North State Public Radio, I'm Abra Lee, coming to you from Atlanta. This week, we're in conversation with my friend Alan Bush, a horticulturist, plantsman, and lifelong champion of gardening. For decades, Alan has encouraged gardeners to embrace experimentation, celebrate plants in all their diversity, and find joy in the process of growing. He joins us to share stories from a lifetime in horticulture, garden histories of his beloved Louisville, Kentucky, and the lessons that plants continue to teach him. Together, Alan and I consider how curiosity, generosity, and a willingness to keep learning can deepen both our gardens and our connection to the living world. Stay with us.
6: Live from NPR News, I'm Lakshmi Singh. President Trump says Saudi Arabia needs to establish diplomatic relations with Israel in order to complete an agreement that provides them U.S. nuclear technology. NPR's Frank Ordonez reports the new condition throws the future of the agreement into doubt.
7: On social media, President Trump also said the deal would include no uranium enrichment. He said the deal is, quote, totally subject to Saudi Arabia joining the Abraham Accords, an agreement that normalized relations between Israel and several Arab countries. But Saudi Arabia so far has been reluctant to join, which now throws into question the nuclear agreement. The new deal would allow the Saudis to build power plants using U.S. technology. It has raised many concerns across Washington and parts of the globe. Some leaders fear it could set off a nuclear arms race across the Middle East. Franco Ordonez, NPR News, the White House.
6: The U.S. Senate's preparing to vote on a war powers bill to limit the Trump administration's military activity against Iran after some Republicans joined Democrats in the House to vote for ending the conflict. But the White House has argued that after a failed ceasefire, it could reset a 60-day clock for carrying on the conflict without immediate congressional approval. A Florida man is suing OpenAI, alleging ChatGPT gave him dangerous medical advice during a health crisis. NPR's Shannon Bond reports AI companies generally have been promoting their chatbots as resources for health.
8: Scott Winters says he suffered a near-fatal pulmonary embolism last year after turning to ChatGPT about his health problems. He says the chatbot discouraged him from seeking medical care for his symptoms and gave him dangerous recommendations, including about taking prescription drugs. The lawsuit filed in California State Court alleges OpenAI safeguards meant to urge people to seek professional advice failed Winters. OpenAI says in a statement that ChatGPT should not be used as a substitute for medical care, diagnosis, or treatment. Winters is seeking damages and asking the court to order OpenAI to strengthen its guardrails around medical conversations. Shannon Bond, NPR News.
6: Hundreds of people protested in Madison, Wisconsin last night after police officer fatally shot a man earlier in the day. Sarah Leah reports.
9: Protesters chanting and marching in downtown Madison shut down an outdoor concert that had been staged outside the state capitol building. The demonstration came a few hours after a Madison police officer fatally shot a man in his 30s at a busy intersection. Madison Police Chief John Patterson said, while police struggled to arrest him, the man pulled out a knife.
10: The officer who was injured by the knife is the same officer who fired his weapon at this man.
9: Police have not yet released the name of the man who died.
6: That's Sarah Lear reporting. You're listening to NPR News. Tropical Storm Bertha is about to make a second landfall on the U.S. Gulf Coast. It first struck St. Bernard Parish, Louisiana last night. Bertha produced flood-generating rainfall, up to 3 feet storm surge and 45-mile-per-hour winds. The National Hurricane Center says it's expected to maintain tropical storm strength until it reaches the upper Texas coast today before it moves inland and weakens. In the western U.S., summer monsoon rains are delivering much-needed moisture, but as Rachel Cohen of the Mountain West News Bureau reports, they also mean risk of floods and mudslides.
11: Rain can quickly escalate to dangerous flooding in steep canyons, dry washes, or downstream of land recently scorched by wildfires, says Jillian Felton, a meteorologist with the National Weather Service in Grand Junction, Colorado.
12: With those burn scars, the soil can become hydrophobic, meaning that a lot of that water that falls into the soil is just going to run right off of it. So debris flows are a big concern.
11: In Utah, floodwaters this past week pushed mud and trees from the Cottonwood Fire down the state's Beaver Canyon, forcing evacuations. Mudslides from heavy rains also disrupted travel in Colorado, closing portions of Interstate 70 and smaller roads. For NPR News, I'm Rachel Cohen in Boulder, Colorado.
6: Canadian National is now supporting Union Pacific in its plan to buy Norfolk Southern for $85 billion. A deal would create the U.S.'s first transcontinental railroad. This is NPR News.
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5: This is Cultivate in Place. I'm Averly. Today, I'm honored to welcome Alan Bush, a horticulturist, plantsman, friend, and lifelong advocate for the joy of gardening. Alan's work invites us to look more closely at the remarkable diversity of plants and seeds and the endless opportunities they offer for curiosity, discovery, and connection. Through decades of sharing plant and seed knowledge with gardeners, he reminds us that our gardens are never truly finished. They are living places that continue to teach us season after season, and our local garden histories matter. Cultivate and Place family, please join me in welcoming Alan Bush as we explore the plants that capture our imagination, the value of lifelong learning, and the ways curiosity can help us cultivate richer, more resilient gardens and stories. Alan, it is so exciting to have you here. Welcome to the show.
14: Abra, good to see you, and I'm doing great. The sun's shining, and it's not searing hot, so I'm happy about that.
15: Ooh, it's searing hot in Atlanta. This has been a searing hot 3 weeks. It's one of those summers you just sweat straight through your clothes, but your skin is amazing. We're all glowing down here. We look amazing, but we feel miserable. So I guess you can't have it all, Alan. But I would say Louisville does have it all when it comes to horticulture. And I want to talk about why y'all have it all and start with your journey, which is really special. I want to start, I guess, in some ways where it all began. Normally, I would ask people, tell me your horticulture origin story. But with you, you've had such a wonderful journey that you are still opening new chapters to. I want to start back when you founded Holbrook Farm and Nursery as a mail order source for rare and unusual plants back in 1981. Please tell us about that, Alan.
14: Well, I'd spent the previous year in England at the Royal Botanic Gardens at Kew. So that was a great experience to have exposure to the Royal Botanic Gardens and everything they had to offer, and the Royal Horticultural Society gardens and great gardens all over the country. I wasn't quite sure where the journey would lead, but one of the ideas I would do public horticulture and work in a botanic garden, perhaps. But I sort of honed in on doing a mail order nursery, and I was particularly intrigued with rock garden plants at the time. Mm. And native plants of North Carolina. And my family had come from North Carolina.
15: Okay.
14: And some of them had come from the mountains, a little town called Trap Hill, North Carolina, bootlegging capital of the world, a couple hours north of Asheville. And
15: okay.
14: So I was intrigued with Western North Carolina, the Blue Ridge Mountains, because they're so botanically rich. And I heard so much about that when I was at Kew. There was a great deal of respect for the mountains, where you had the boreal forest up at the higher elevations, and then lower down the mountains, really touching South Carolina, there were species that were endemic to Jamaica, and they were sort of hidden in crevices and in caverns. And so I had some family friends near Fletcher, North Carolina, and arrived there with my wife, Allie Matthews, and we stayed with them for a couple of days, and really within days found this place. It was really quite extraordinary.
15: Uh-huh.
14: And near Mills River, North Carolina, on 37 acres, and we began this journey with the confidence of ignorance. I had no idea what I was doing. But I think it requires just, you know, a certain amount of ignorance just to jump into anything. And so we started pretty hand to mouth, and when we'd come back from North Carolina, I brought a box that was about, a foot square all the way around, with 500 plants tucked into it.
15: Wow.
14: A lot of rare and unusual plants that were washed and cleaned and cleared USDA. And a lot of unusual plants that I'd found in England. So that was really the basis, the start of the inventory. And then the mail order portion was, I thought mail order would be intriguing just to sort of reach out to a broader demographic. And, mm-hmm. but it was tough sort of getting that going at first. But, anyway, it was exciting, but it was really hands on. So it was not only the marketing, the mail order, the catalog production, but starting seeds, making cuttings, making divisions, managing a nursery crop inventory, and even doing a little direct retail at the nursery. So it's a complicated mix.
15: And I don't think we've ever talked about rock garden plants ever in any of my interviews on Cultivating Place. So plant lovers listen to this show. What would be some examples of that? And what are rock garden plant people, you know, what's their vibe like? I guess is the word I'm looking for.
14: Well, their vibe is hardcore. I mean, they're in
15: okay.
14: As much as any group I know. And the North American Rock Garden Society is a pretty good place to start if you get that bug. But candy tufts, you know, that's an example. Phlox subulata, which is grown widely.
15: Okay.
14: Little evergreen spring blooming plant. Little dianthus.
15: Yes.
14: Good idea. And alyssum. And there's some low growing alliums, little ornamental onions that are attractive. And those are simpler ones to grow that I think anyone could start with and succeed well. Now, there are other more complicated possibilities, too, with gentians and dionysias and saxifragas that are sort of beyond our reach in the humid parts of the country. They just melt. And I've tried those.
15: Okay. And I'm just happy that you shared that, because I just want people to know, regardless of what your niche is, there is a space for you. Alan gave us the name of where all the rock garden people go to gather. So just find your lane. I think that's part of life. You're just kind of always evolving and finding the part of the plant world that speaks to you. So good to know, y'all. And Alan, you have this company, Holbrook Farm and Nursery, your mail order company for, is it close to 15 years? And then you opened the North American office of Gelato Perennial Seeds. Is that how that goes?
14: Yeah,
15: I know I'm right. Jumping ahead, but fill us in, please.
14: Yeah, that's exactly right. So in 1994, I was actually getting pretty burned out doing the mail order business. It was so complicated. It was 6.5 days a week. And my daughter remembers, she reminded me a couple of weeks ago that we would go to the movies on Sunday, and there was never a movie that I was able to sit through without falling asleep.
15: Okay.
14: Just worn out. So, you know, I sold the mail order list of 32,000 names and of customers and contacts, and then sold off all the inventory and wondered for a while. I moved back to Louisville because I got remarried to Rose Cooper, a.k.a. Rose Bush.
15: Rose Bush, I love you.
14: Yeah.
15: wonderful person.
14: And I needed a job, and I really wasn't quite sure what I was going to do. And fortunately, I'd done business with Gelato Perennial Seeds, a German flower seed company in Germany, and they came courting me. And
15: okay.
14: So I was very happy about that. And I signed on, and they are a company of great plants people and with several thousand different seed items in inventory, lots of perennial seeds, lots of ornamental grasses and tender perennials too. And they were a wonderful company to work for. And I worked for them for 22 years. And they gave me a lot of latitude and allowed me to go to China on some plant collecting trips, seed and plant collecting trips. And it was a good gig. And I'm very close to George Ubelhart now, who's the principal owner, whom I had met years before. He grew up in Switzerland.
15: Wow.
14: And then worked for Kurt Blumel as an intern, who was a sort of a king of ornamental grasses, and then went back and started work for Gelato after he left Blumel's, and then bought the majority of the company several years ago, now runs the company.
15: And with Gelato Seeds, did you travel the world with that job? Was it that you traveled North America? I'm just curious because I also, as much as we love plants, I also like to share that type of info for people who may be transitioning into the plant world to let them know that, you know, there's still these big opportunities to travel and see the world your way, even in the plant world. I think that sometimes we think, oh, well, I'm going to work at a garden, I'm going to stay put, and that's how it goes. But that's not how your career has gone. That's certainly not how my career has gone either.
14: Well, I was in charge of North America, the North America sales. So I was a contact. I was a contact person for people to call.
15: Okay.
14: Prior to that, they didn't have an office in North America, and so it was complicated, and the prices were denominated in Deutschmarks, and people couldn't figure out how to work that. And so I think it made things easier for Gelato to have someone here in North America that people could just call up and talk to on the phone. And so I would travel maybe 1 week a month all around the country.
15: Okay.
14: And I found that wonderful. You know, the traveling was hard, but once I got to these nurseries, mostly wholesale nurseries, some of them retail nurseries who grew their own seeds, it was fun. These were my people. They could talk the talk, and they were interested, and they wanted to learn more, and they wanted to know new seed varieties they might be able to try. They might want to talk about the problems they'd had with germination, and we could talk through that. And it was a good collaboration, and I had some really wonderful encounters along the way. And I probably told you about the one visit I made to Berrien Springs, to Twixwood Nursery, on a visit one time.
15: This might be our big Easter egg. Are you leading into the story of meeting the greatest? Is that right?
14: That's right.
15: Okay. Listen up, everybody. This is a big deal. Please proceed, Alan.
14: Well, I've been traveling the whole week, and it knocked on well. I mean, people that particular week, we'd arrange to meet, and then I would get there, and they were busy, and they would go, nice to see you, and come back another time after about 15 minutes, and I'd driven 2 hours to get there, so it was not going particularly well.
15: Mm-hmm.
14: But there was one contact in a little town called Berrien Springs, Michigan, down on the Illinois border, and a fellow named Tom Kimmel, Twixwood Nursery, and I'd never been there before, and I called Tom up and told him that I'd like to come down, and would he be available? Would he be interested at all? And he said, yes, he would be very interested. So I drove 2.5 hours down there and met Tom, who was a former lawyer, but got the plant bug, got in the wholesale nursery business. And mm-hmm. we're driving around his nursery, big wholesale nursery. And I don't know anything about Berrien Springs, and I'm just trying to make conversation, and we're driving around in his cart. And I go, by any chance, do you ever see Muhammad Ali?
15: Yeah.
14: And then he points about 300 feet away, and he goes, yeah, he lives right there. So Tom was renting some land from the champ, and I'm just about to jump out of the
15: You're
14: the,
15: beside yourself, off, like I would
14: be. Beside myself, because Cassius Clay, Muhammad Ali was my childhood idol.
15: Yeah.
14: And I'd never met him. I'd never seen him around town, and he would come back to Louisville often. So then he said, would you like to go over and meet his mother-in-law? And she's in town. She's taking care of his kids because Ali and his wife Lonnie were off someplace. And I said, sure. And so we went over there and met his mother-in-law, and mm-hmm. she was delightful. And we're there just sitting there chatting in the kitchen family room.
15: Yeah.
14: And Tom Kimmel's in the threshold of a den between the family room that's sort of darkened. And, you know, after a couple of minutes, this figure stood up, and I thought it was an apparition. I looked over, and it was Muhammad Ali sneaking up behind Tom Kimmel to surprise him. And I blew the champ's cover, and I went, champ. I was just undone. And we spent a few seconds shadow boxing in his kitchen.
15: Unbelievable.
14: And I'll never forget that. It was a wonderful moment.
15: What they say, you're a fan guy. Like, you should be. It's Muhammad Ali just peeping around the corner. So you never know who you're going to meet on a nursery visit, y'all. Now, to meet Muhammad Ali, what a treat, Alan. I don't think, you know, that's a top three garden story. I don't think I've heard many, if any, that have ever topped that. So congratulations. You have the gold medal for sure.
14: Well, it's memorable. I'll go to the very end remembering that wonderful moment.
15: And I love to hear you tell it. So
5: this is Cultivating Place. I'm Avery Lee. We're in conversation with Alan Bush. We just heard about Alan's years with Jalito Perennial Seeds and the unforgettable experience of meeting the greatest, Muhammad Ali. We will be right back.

0: 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I'm Elisa Tausi. 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
1: For years, David dreamed of walking his daughter down the aisle. 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Roads closed, highways destroyed, no way through. So David started walking. Snap Judgment's All Systems Down proudly presents Father of the Bride. 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
2: This is Cultivating Place. I'm Abra Lee. We're back now to our conversation with Alan as he tells us about the next chapter of his career and his transition into writing for Garden Rant. 2013, we're moving forward. You joined Garden Rant as a contributor. And Garden Rant, if y'all don't know, it is a place where many voices, many opinions on many subjects come together. It is some top tier garden writing. And I don't mean that lightly. Overall, I'm not a big fan of most garden writing, but I am a big fan of Garden Rant, who happens to be celebrating their 20th anniversary this year. Is that right?
3: That's right.
2: Okay, wonderful, wonderful. Give us a little bit about Garden Rant.
3: Yeah, Garden Rant has been wonderful to be a part of for the last almost 14 years, really. And I'd actually started writing 4 years before for a blog called The Human Flower Project. So that's where I started doing a little bit of writing, because I wanted to do more writing besides catalog copy, because I'd written catalog descriptions for 30 years. So that was pretty formulaic, and I was pretty good with that, but I really wanted to write stories. And so the Human Flower Project was an idea that my friend Julie Artery had in mind, and she's a brilliant sociologist. And it was really a blog that blended anthropology, floral traditions, cultures, sociology, a little bit of horticulture, and was just a wonderful place to get my feet wet. And Julie, when I called her and asked her if I could write for her, she said, yes. And I asked, well, how many words do you want? She said, well, you can write 200 or you can write 10,000.
2: Mm, there's a range.
3: Well, she said people really only read about 200 words before they trail.
2: Right, and now they read even less in 2026.
3: Then she said, so what's the deal? And she said, if you want to write for free, I'll edit for free. And I went, well, that's perfect. I'm sign me up. So we did that. And then she suspended the blog after, I think she was probably up for about 10 years and kept the blog up. And then the website was lost. And only recently did she have in mind to bring it back. And there's a Wayback Machine where you can go back on the internet and pull all this stuff up. So she's relaunched the Human Flower Project. It's just sort of an archive of all the stories that are on there, and some great stories by a writer from India named Sandy Ayo, and Georgia Siemens from New York City.
2: Yes.
3: And that's a wonderful resource still.
2: Yeah.
3: But then I needed a place to go to after the Human Flower Project. And so I started writing some guest rants for the Human Flower Project. And then at some point, a couple people left the Garden Rant to pursue some other opportunities. They invited me to come on full time. So it's a great group of writers. I'm not really a ranter particularly. I mean, I try to blend stories about cultures and places and people. But there's some really wonderful writers, opinionated, witty, funny. And they're several posts every week, and it's a delight to work with them. And we're very happy to be celebrating our 20th anniversary, and that's a pretty big deal.
2: It's a very big deal. It's a very big deal. And I will say, you wrote in my mind such a beautiful story about me. If I didn't know me and I read that, I would say, who is this lady? I sure want to meet her, because this is so interesting. So I feel like your your rants, your gift. Maybe it's not a rant to you, but I certainly think you have a beautiful, beautiful way of bringing out the best in garden lovers and plant lovers like myself. And Alan, I want you to talk to us about a gentleman named Nelson Goodwin, who I would consider, what you consider him, a colleague, a friend of yours. And to give some context, I mentioned the Kinslow family. Nelson Goodwin is a gentleman who was in his lifetime what was then called a tree surgeon. We now don't call those folks arborists. He was a nurseryman and just a true legend, dare I say activist. I mean, he stood up for Louisville and fought for the things that were right. So we

0: But people were planting trees and moving trees around, and Nelson Goodwin was he was in the neighborhood a lot, and so it was intriguing because there weren't a lot of black landscapers working at that time that I'm aware of.
1: Yes,
0: I mean there were some old white owned companies like the Carl Ray Company and the Corfidges but Nelson Goodwin showed up, and he was a really tall, handsome man. He was very personable, very smart, and very clever. And so, yeah, he was a great arborist, but his stock in trade was really moving these big, big trees.
1: Mm-hmm.
0: So it wasn't, you know, little 1-inch saplings or anything like that. I mean, he would hand dig these trees with these 8-foot balls on them and then move them with like a casket or like a burial vault machine
1: that would
0: put up and bring it up on the truck and move it around. And he would do this sometimes in the middle of the summer, which is not a practice that's a good idea.
1: No, it's not for the wheat. No.
0: And then sort of rig up a sprinkler systems up in the trees just to sort of get them acclimated the first couple of days, couple of weeks. And I can only recall a couple of conversations because I would go and try to chat him up a little bit to find out what was going on. And he didn't have much time to talk, but, I remembered him. And I still remember him fondly, you know, for his great legacy. And I've only done a little research, and I think I mentioned his name to you, and you've done more. But he was a big activist in the Newburgh area, which was a black neighborhood in town. And I think very well respected. And I think he had a little nursery, I think, that
1: yes.
0: I've read about. And I think he was a single man. I don't know that he ever married or had a family, but I can just picture him now.
1: Well, I will fill in our audience for who Nelson Goodwin is and was in his lifetime and still is to the lexicon legacy of American garden history. He is a gentleman that was born in 1907, and at age 15, Nelson Goodwin, and Nelson Goodwin, for the record, I want to say he states this in an oral history interview. And I think that's so important as gardeners. I think sometimes we're just digging in the soil or planting our plants and not thinking that what we're doing is a big deal. Y'all, it's a really big deal. So if you don't want to record your oral history about gardening and what you're doing at a formal place or on your phone, at least write it down in a journal, because you just never, ever know the impact of what that'll be on someone one day. So I say that because I learned so much about him, because in his 80s, or maybe his 70s, Nelson Goodwin gives an oral history interview, which I will make sure we link that to this podcast episode. And he talks about at the age of 15, he's riding his bike and he rides it up to the Jacob Schultz Company, and he ends up working there. This is a Jacob Schultz Company in Louisville. Does that sound right to you? Alan, have you ever heard of that nursery?
0: No. That's new to me. Thank you, Avery. Keep going.
1: No, this is good. Okay. I love dropping gems. So I researched Nelson Goodwin. I'm a fan. Y'all can tell. So he works for the Jacob Schultz Company, and he works there for 15 years. And then in 1940, he opens up his own nursery. And this is what Alan was referring to. He said that he knew that he was a nurseryman. So the Jacob Schultz Company, Alan, it was a place that was a forest and a nursery. And one of the things that Mr. Goodwin says, Nelson Goodwin says, is that they had 1,000 variety of dahlias there. And one thing that really shifted him into wanting to open his own business, at least what I took from that interview, was one day a woman comes up to the Jacob Schultz nursery, and she purchases a perennial phlox at the time that sold for 15 cents. Now, at that time, 15 cents was more than what you would pay for a whole bushel of cabbage. And the way that I took in between the lines of Nelson Goodwin's interviews, he said, look, it's not that I'm in the wrong business. I need my own business, because if you're going to pay 15 cents for one flower versus 15 cents for this whole bushel of cabbage, I think I'm going to do me. And that's exactly what he did. And he was quite successful in his lifetime. Now, I do want to mention a few things that he says in this interview, which is really cool. He mentioned that when he

0: this job at 15, one of his early memories of Goodwin working at the nursery is that he met the governor of Kentucky and he was loading up his car. And one of the people said, don't you know who that is? And he said, no, I don't. And they said, that's the governor of Kentucky. So he said from that moment on, he always knew by face, by name, who the governor of Kentucky was. And when he does go to open his own business, Alan, it is called, he just calls it landscape and lawn service. And he states exactly what you said. You said you met him and you saw him and he was moving a huge, heavy tree, 8 foot wide root ball. He says that he dealt mostly with trees. And I do want to also state this. There's such a rich history of Black men, specifically historically as tree surgeons. So that may be something you and I can talk about offline, because I think that's just such a fun fact about American garden history. And he also says, if you know how to move one tree, you can move them all. So there's hope for everybody. If all you're doing is moving seedlings, according to Nelson Goodwin, you can move one tree, you can move them all. And he always said that, or also said that you have to take an intelligent approach to whatever you do. So gardening, I think these are good tips. Alan, how about you? Take an intelligent approach to whatever you do.
1: Well, that's wonderful, Abra. I learned something. That's terrific. I'm always learning something from you.
0: And the final gem that I want to offer of the life of the great Nelson Goodwin is that in 1974, he stopped eminent domain against urban renewal on his ancestral land. So he is a descendant of slaves. He talks about in this oral interview how his grandfather was a slave, a 100% pure West African man. And he is an owner of the land that his family is able to pay for post-slavery. And the community, or I shouldn't say the community, Louisville decides eminent domain, we need this. And he fought back. And he says that he's always had an interest of people. So he fought back in his community. And back to what he says, if you take an intelligent approach to whatever you do, you don't just have to let people take the land from up under you. So he was able to fight that in his community. You mentioned it was Newburgh. Is that right? Is that what you said?
1: That's right.
0: Okay. Yeah. So we already talked about the People's Champ, but my goodness, Nelson Goodwin, People's Champ 2.0. Sometimes you just got to stand up for yourself and stand up for what is right. So I can't believe you'd have met these two legends. It's amazing.
1: Well, I'm a lucky guy.
0: You are.
1: Very lucky.
0: And what we really came for today, the story of the Kinslow family. And this is how Alan and I became friends. Dare I say we bonded. That's how I met Rose Cooper, aka Rose Bush, his lovely wife. And we just share this love of Murray and Mary Alice Birdsong Kinslow, who are Louisville legends in the floricultural ornamental horticulture side of gardening. So let's talk a little bit about them, Alan, shall we?
1: Sure.
0: Okay. So well, yes, yeah. you know the family and you know them well, and I would love to start there.
1: Well, thank you for calling up one day. I think I got a call or an email or text with this inquiry about what do you know about the Kinslow's Shop of Flowers? And I didn't know anything.
0: Yeah.
1: I'd never heard that name. I mean, there's some old established florist businesses in town, you know, over 100 years old that I knew prominent in the East End, the prominent East End businesses. But I didn't know the Kinslow's Shop of Flowers. So I was very intrigued. And you had only given me the scant information that you'd read that Murray Kinslow had been a student of George Washington Carver at Tuskegee.
0: Yes.
1: So that's all I had to go on. This Louisville man, Murray Kinslow, Tuskegee, George Washington Carver, Kinslows. So I didn't really know where to start. And you pushed and prodded and kept going, this is your history. This is your history, Alan. This is your history.
0: That's right, Louisville.
1: And it was.
0: However y'all so say it.
1: I had a dear neighbor friend and gardening colleague, Faith Lyles, who lived right behind us. And she had gone to Central High School, where the Kinslows went, where Cassius Clay went, and where all the Black kids went. And she knew people. And so I asked her if she'd heard of the Kinslows, and it was a name she was vaguely familiar with, but she made some inquiries, and she had a friend of hers named Bonnie who was turned out to be friends with Priscilla Kinslow. So I got the name and I got an address, and so I sent Priscilla Kinslow, Mrs. Priscilla Kinslow Donan. She was married to Eugene Donan.
0: And she is the daughter of the Kinslow.
1: And so I wrote her a letter, and I didn't hear anything back. And I sent a second letter saying, I'd love to meet with you and talk to you about the Kinslow Shop of Flowers. And then 8 months later, I'm over at a friend's house one Saturday afternoon, and I get a call out of the blue from Tara Kinslow, who's a granddaughter of the Kinslows. And so I just stopped everything and just got on the phone with her, and Tara's going a mile a minute, and I couldn't keep up with all this information she was sharing with me. But she agreed to come over to the house and with Faith Lyles and sit down and talk one Saturday, a couple of weeks later. And she came over, and she was just full of stories. And one of them being that this is another interesting connection. Murray Kinslow, her grandfather, was a half-brother of Cassius Clay Sr. So the Kinslows were all tied into the Clays, and they went to all the Clay reunions. And so she
0: unbelievable.
1: Tara grew up around Cassius Clay a lot. She saw him all the time. But Tara, at some point when we were talking, said, well, you know, you need to talk to Uncle Jeannie. And Uncle Jeannie, Eugene Donan, was married to Priscilla Kinslow, Tara's aunt. And he was really the gatekeeper for all the information. He really knew a lot about the history, and really schooled me on the Kinslows and the West End. I mean, wow. it was a really good lesson for me, because Louisville grew up segregated, East End, West End, and so I knew the East End, but this was sort of a open up a door of proximity to humanity, an expression I've only recently learned about a culture and places I didn't know. And so the West End became sort of a passion sort of for me for the next 3 or 4 years.
0: And this is the historically Black, or one of the historically Black communities in Louisville? Yeah. That's what the West End is? Okay, great. Okay.
1: Yeah, there were several different Black neighborhoods, the Russell neighborhood, the California neighborhood, and Chickasaw neighborhood,
0: Newburgh, which we talked about. Yeah.
1: But Newburgh was not in the West End. It was really, it was sort of distant. And there were some other rural Black communities too.
0: Okay. Okay.
1: And there were some, there was a white community in Portland that's kind of cheek by jowl with the Shawnee neighborhood and the Russell neighborhood too. But, so Eugene had gone to Central High School too. And so he kind of filled in a lot of history, because I had presumed that the Kinslows were the first Black florist in town. They were not the first. There was a florist business called Whitlock's, Black owned in the California neighborhood, and another Black owned florist, Sanders, on West Broadway.
0: Okay.
1: But I think the distinction that's worth noting is that the Kinslows grew some of their inventory. They had a greenhouse that was attached to their shop. So they, by all accounts, nobody's been able to dispute this. They were the first Black-owned greenhouse operator florists, and that's worth noting too.
0: That's a big deal, yeah. This is Cultivating Place. I'm Abra Lee. We're speaking this week with Alan Bush. He just shared how he first became connected with the Kinslow family of Louisville, Kentucky, and the historic Kinslow Shop of Flowers, and the lasting impression they made on his life and career. We'll be right back. Stay with us.

0: Coming up on Blue Dot, we're joined by two experts in the realm of biofuels and biochar to talk about a unique process that effectively removes carbon from fire-prone landscapes and locks it deep in the ground. Nora Cohen Brown and Joe Paulin from Charm Industrial's Colorado operation tell us the ins and outs of biochar. Join us.
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3: This is Cultivate in Place. I'm Aber Lee. We're back now to our conversation with Alan. We just heard about his connection with the Kinslow family. Now join us as we dive a little deeper into the history of the Kinslow Shop of Flowers and its lasting legacy.
4: And the Kinslow family, they are one of the early Black florists. As you just said, they're not necessarily the first. However, this family is an award-winning family with the florist business that they ran and the floral displays that they held. And I wanted to add here some facts that I know about the Kinslow family is that they were members of what was then called the International Florist Association. And we really haven't talked about that, I don't think, on Cultivate in Place, but I think it might be worth me doing an episode with y'all to talk about that. This was a florist association that had Black members. It started in the 1950s, and there are some real floriculture legends of America that are members of it. William O. Perry, notably, who started the International Florist Association. A quick story on him. He starts this flower association because Black people were not allowed into FTD. Back then, FTD still exists. If you know anything about flowers, you can look at a search engine to see what FTD is. And so he uses espionage, Alan. He dresses up as a waiter and goes to the FTD convention because they will not allow Black members. And he goes in there and takes all the notes and listen to everything they say. And he comes back out and says, I got it, y'all. I'm going to start my own International Florist Association. And he does. And this allows Black people throughout the United States who are florists and floral artists and floriculturists in the 1950s to be united in their own Congress. So with that, the Kinslows, they're members, Alan. You know they're members. I mean, what else would they be? They know where to go. He knows the top dogs to bring in. And in 1957, Mary Alice Kinslow wins an award, one of many awards that she wins over her lifetime, from the International Florist Association for, some of the floral displays that she did, at that particular convention in Cleveland, Ohio. So I thought that was super cool. How cool is that, Alan?
5: That's very cool.
4: Yeah. Yeah.
5: And I'd like to just drop in that, Murray Kinslow died in 1969. So, and he had been working for a long time after he started the florist business at the post office, working full time, and would come back and work at the florist business. But Mary Alice, she'd run the show every day. She was there, and that was what she did. And Murray died in 69, I think. And she was leading the business from that point on. And so she really gained prominence in this association for her floral arrangements. And, it was very noteworthy, I think.
4: Oh, I think so too.
5: That's a great story about that fellow starting that.
4: William O. Perry. It's the best story. It's a story that, I think about this often, you know, when we talk about having a seat at the table or people not opening doors for us, sometimes you just got to say, you know what? I'm going to just spy my way into this room. So you make a way out of no way.
5: And did Asa Sims, did he have a part of this at all? Do you know?
4: So it's interesting because they did have a conference at Hampton University. Meaning the International Florist Association. They did have a conference at Hampton University. And Asa Sims, I just remember it being at Hampton. Now, Asa Sims So we're following here. I know I'm talking about a lot of people dropping a lot of names. Maybe some of y'all have never heard before, is a legendary horticulture professor from Hampton University, a historically Black college and university in Hampton, Virginia. And so he also owns his own florist shop. He also runs his own greenhouse. He also travels the country teaching about flowers. That's his love language. He is deeply involved. He, meaning Asa Sims, is deeply involved with the Black Garden Clubs at the time. So I have never seen any like picture per se. You know, we're always looking for a smoking gun, Alan. But what I will say is there is no way that this florist association had their conference in Hampton in the 1950s, 1960s without Asa Sims being a part of that. And this is prior to Asa Sims passing in 68. So the answer is yes. So I wanted to say a few more, I think, cool things about the Kinslows. So, and I read this from your, I believe, oral history with Tara Kinslow, correct?
5: Mm-hmm.
4: That Mary Alice, I know some of y'all heard me say Mary Alice Birdsong Kinslow. And I said all four of those names for a reason, because Mrs. Mary Alice said, yes, ma'am, I am related to Cindy Birdsong from the Supremes. And I believe you said that the family, maybe someone maybe didn't have proof, but how many Birdsongs are running around here, y'all? Not that many. So we've tied Cassius Clay. We've tied in the Supremes. We've tied in the father, or you said the father of Murray Kinslow was the half brother of Muhammad Ali's
5: Murray Kinslow, the patriarch of the Kinslow florist, was a half brother of Cassius Clay's father.
4: Okay.
5: Cassius Clay Sr.
4: You know what we sound like, Alan? When I spent my whole life up into my mid 30s, I'm 47 now, going to Barnesville, and I remember the elders in particular sitting around on the porch or sitting out in the yard and telling these stories and going back and forth in circles and around the corner and down the dirt road and back up the street. That's what we sound like right now. We're just telling some great stories. It's all facts. It's oral histories. It's so true. This is what porch sitting is, y'all. We're Southerners, Alan and I. And this is what you do. You tell great stories, but they're all true. And sometimes they're not true, but these Cultivating Place family are true. Am I also telling that accurately, Alan?
5: I think so.
4: Okay.
5: We'll let the truth find its way.
4: Okay. That sounds good. Yes. So I said I had some more about the Kinslows. I loved this quote, and it said that their shop, it says laughter filled the shop. And I feel like us even telling this story, we've been laughing today. We've been smiling, talking about this. And I think that's so true. And because you know the family so well, I think that you have borne witness to that, or as we bear witness, that laughter filled the shop. So I think that's so important for joy to be present when the plants are present. Would you agree with that too?
5: Yeah, I was impressed when I was writing up that story to find out about Marie Bradford, who'd been a longtime employee of the Kinslows. And she was the one who talked about how joyful it was and how Mrs. Kinslows was such a great person to work for. And that every day was filled with joy. I mean, it's just a pleasure to work there. So I like that feeling, knowing that.
4: I do too. Yeah, I love that. I don't think that we talk about laughter enough. I think sometimes plants, I know we talk about peace, and I know we talk about serenity and calm, and maybe even the wows of nature. I forgot what that word is, but basically how it amazes us. But I don't think we talk about laughter enough when it comes to plants. So thank you for bringing so much laughter today to this interview. And the end of an era in some ways, and the story continues through people like Tara Kinslow, who is a descendant of this extraordinary family and is a person walking and talking today that remembers the people in her family and carries this legacy with her. The last child of Murray and Mary Alice Kinslow, is it Merlin? Am I saying that correct? She passed away just this June.
5: Merlin just passed away.
4: Merlin in June of 2026. So the legacy continues, and it continues. That's why I said, Louisville, Alan, these are your people. We got to talk about this. I mean, the whole Louisville Garden legacy is a book in itself. The Kenzos are a book in itself. It's just extraordinary, Alan. I'm just so impressed. I'm just beside myself talking about Kentucky and gardens. And I'm about to be beside myself doing more rock garden research because I had totally forgot that was a thing. So.
5: Well, and I would only add, when I moved back, I grew up in Louisville, so I knew Louisville well. And when I moved back, I had a couple trepidations. I worried I was going to have to spend a half an hour with my mother's friends in the grocery store every week, talking up and talking what was going on. And it wasn't so bad. It was only 15 minutes going through the grocery store and talking to my mother's friends. But the other thing I worried about was that somehow Louisville and Kentucky was going to be backwater horticulturally compared to North Carolina, which was very, very, very vibrant with a lot going on. And I was wrong. There was a lot going on, and there was a lot of history that I had just sort of overlooked. I knew some of this history, but it was remarkably rich horticulturally. There's a great place south of Louisville, only 20 minutes down the road, called Burnham Forest. And then within the last 30 years since I've been here, mm-hmm. I started the Waterfront Botanical Gardens, where you came and spoke a couple of years ago. That's a great new region.
4: Beautiful place. Yes. And it was a baby garden when I was there. Yeah.
5: Well, yeah. And it's, you've got to come back. Come back.
4: I can't wait. I must. Yes.
5: And then Udell Botanic Gardens, which is not far out of town either. That's a great place. And, that was started by my sister-in-law's grandfather. So here's another family connection, and, who was a nurseryman. And then he passed away nearly 30 years ago, and they didn't know what they were going to do with the land, but he had this nursery. He planted all these old, or these very rare trees over the course of his career. And so the people stepped in and saved this and turned it into a really terrific, horticultural resource.
4: Wow. You're a legend in your own right. And again, y'all, pick up your phone. I don't know why you're eating cereal in the morning. Just look up who Alan Bush is and you'll see he's such a big deal. And that's why we have him on today. And because you're such a big deal, I would love to know your thoughts on these two questions. Number one, what lessons have the plants taught you over the years that you think are just as valuable as any horticultural knowledge?
5: What have plants taught me?
4: Mm-hmm. Over the years. Yep.
5: Well, plants die. That's one thing they've taught me.
4: That's a good lesson, especially me working in a cemetery. You're right. That's
5: no, it's a hard lesson, but they do die. It's a hard lesson for young gardeners to learn. But I think they've brought me so much joy and quiet too, because if the hurly burly world is just nagging at me day in and day out, if I can escape to the garden, within minutes, I'm just sort of transposed into this little quiet place and, in my own little sanctuary, right outside the door. And so that's been very meaningful to me. It's frustrating sometimes. The storms come and knock everything over. My tomatoes with the 5 inches of rain we had a couple of weeks ago are getting diseased and nasty looking, but that's how things go.
4: That's how they go.
5: That's just how it goes.
4: That's so true. That's so true. And when you said plants die, and I mentioned working at a cemetery, I say this often, quite often, and I've said it before on this show. It's not that I think about death working in a cemetery. I think about living. I really think about living my life. So I really appreciate that aspect. So plants dying, can help you think about your life. And my final question for you, after a lifetime spent growing, studying, and sharing plants, what continues to spark your curiosity? So is there a plant project or some question you're still trying to answer or eager to explore? What is still driving you, Alan Bush, after all these decades with your incredible career?
5: Well, I think it's just the garden is endless. The possibilities just go on and on and on. I really would like to be able to grow successfully a plant called Lewisia cotyledon. It's named after Meriwether Lewis that they found on their Lewis and Clark expedition in the Pacific Northwest. Mm. It started off from Clarksville, Indiana, right across the river from Louisville. But I can't grow that little bugger to save my life. It doesn't cotton to the heat and humidity here.
4: Yeah.
5: So that's my goal from here on. I'm going to figure out how to grow that someday.
4: Well, if anybody can learn how to grow it or make it happen, it is a gardener from Louisville, Kentucky. Thank you so much, Alan Bush. You know I love you. You know I love Rose. You are quality. You are just top tier. You are the gold standard. So thank you so much for your time today.
5: And Abra, I love you. You've enriched my life so much. Thank you.
3: 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It's about the people who shape our journeys, the lessons we carry forward, and the curiosity that keeps us learning throughout our lives. Through stories of the Kinslow family and their historic legacy, his years with Jalito Perennial Seeds, his writing for Garden Rant, and his journey from Holbrook Farm in North Carolina to life in Louisville, Kentucky, Alan Bush reminds us that a life in horticulture is built as much on relationships and shared knowledge as it is on plants. 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The Cultivating Place team includes hosts Jennifer Jewell, Ben Futa, and Abra Lee, with editorial assists from Jesse Munson. Technical producer Matt Fittler, tech assist Angel Huracha, and communications by Sheila Stern and Carly Bruckner. We're based on the traditional and present homelands of the Machuca Indian tribe of the Chico Rancheria. Original theme music is by Mom Muse. Until next week, enjoy the cultivation of your place. I'm Abra Lee.

0: Abraham requires the kingdom to normalize relations with Israel through the Abraham Accords. Trump posted on social media the deal does not allow for the enrichment of uranium. Non-proliferation experts have raised concerns, though, the deal fails to include guardrails to prevent enrichment of uranium to weapons-grade levels. Health advisors begin meeting today to review more than a half a dozen peptides, substances that have become a growing wellness trend despite little evidence they are safe or effective. The two-day meeting, hosted by the Food and Drug Administration, has the backing of Health Secretary Robert F. Kennedy Jr., who has described himself as a big fan of peptides and vow to overturn industry restrictions. This is Here and Now.
1: Coming up on Blue Dot, we're joined by two experts in the realm of biofuels and biochar to talk about a unique process that effectively removes carbon from fire-prone landscapes and locks it deep in the ground. Nora Cohen-Brown and Joe Paulin from Charm Industrial's Colorado operation tell us the ins and outs of biochar. Join us.
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3: This week in This American Life, when a beloved tree was mysteriously cut down in a national park in Britain, people across the country called it slaughter.
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5: 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And Americans United for Separation of Church and State, defending church-state separation and the First Amendment, including freedom of the press, for nearly 80 years. 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
6: It's Here and Now. Excitement over Cape Verde's underdog energy at FIFA's Soccer World Cup has drawn fresh attention to the culture of the West African island nation. One of that country's most famous artists was vocalist Cesaria Evora, who brought her music to the world and opened doors for generations of female artists. Today, a new wave of musicians carries that legacy forward. From Cape Verde, Ricky Shryock reports.
7: Singing over the wind and waves, the seven-woman Brazilian samba group Sambaiana traces a musical connection that stretches across the Atlantic. For vocalist and guitarist Rera Maiara, performing in Cape Verde carries special meaning.
8: The music of Brazil is a music from African roots.
7: From the streets to the shorelines, music is everywhere in this island nation. Walking through a narrow alleyway in the capital Praia, the sound of musicians rehearsing drifts from an open window above. Among them is singer-songwriter, local superstar, Fatu Jakate. Jakate describes her music as a reflection of Cape Verde's Creole identity, blending influences from Africa and beyond.
9: My songs is about mixing these cultures and with a lot of influence of African sounds, jazz, blues.
7: Cape Verde's location at the crossroads of Africa, Europe, and the Americas has shaped a rich musical tradition. Artists here draw from multiple influences while creating sounds uniquely their own. And no musician has done more to share those sounds with the world than Cesaria Evora, who died in 2011 at the age of 70. Her international success, says longtime producer José da Silva, changed what was possible for women musicians back home.
10: Here in Cape Verde, in the past, you don't have a lot of women singing because it's not for the family, it's not nice to have a woman to sing.
7: Today, De Silva says her impact extends far beyond music itself.
10: With the success of Cesaria, something changed. And now in Cape Verde, the women are leader in the music.
7: Today, that legacy lives on in a new generation of musicians. At just 16, pianist Alicia Fretes hopes to represent Cape Verde on the world stage and inspire more young women to pursue music.
8: This is a way for me to represent my country, my nation, to the world. And I hope I get as well to inspire other young people like me.
7: Across these Atlantic islands, the spirit of Cesaria Evora lives on as a new generation finds its own voice. For NPR News, Ricky Shryock, Praia.
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2: 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I'm Elisa Tausi. 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The time is 11:39. 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
16: And I'm Scott Tong in Washington, D.C. This is Here and Now. With news of more tensions between the U.S. and Canada, President Trump has blamed the Canadian government for wildfires there that have blown smoky air into the lower 48. And he's announced new 50% tariffs on a range of Canadian goods. Auto products, dairy, wine, cement, hockey sticks. It's a lot. Canada responded by disinviting the American president to Friday's opening ceremony for a new bridge connecting Detroit to the Ontario city of Windsor. And Windsor is a Canadian city hit particularly hard by all this. And to give you an idea how close these cities are, last week my colleague Julia Corcoran and I drove there from downtown Detroit. Took all of 12 minutes to get to Windsor by tunnel. Most of that was the passport check. We learned the two cities have been closely connected for centuries. But lately, those nice Canadians in Windsor, they're angry, they're frustrated.
17: My name's Elaine Weeks, and I am a local historian and advocate for the city of Windsor.
16: Elaine Weeks met us at a busy riverfront park on the Canada side. It's just 700 yards from Detroit's skyline, busy with walkers and bikers and scooters and boats in the water. Elaine remembers that in the second week of President Trump's new term last year, he slapped big tariffs on all Canadian goods, and he threatened to take the country over. Days later, the U.S. played Canada in hockey, and fans in Montreal loudly booed the U.S.

Live from NPR News in Boston, I'm Josie Guarino. The regional conflict is escalating as Yemen's Iran-backed Houthi rebels claimed attacks on two Saudi oil tankers in the Red Sea, threatening to choke off another vital global trade route while the Strait of Hormuz remains closed. Meanwhile, global oil prices just topped $100 a barrel for the first time since May. It's a massive jump from earlier this month when prices sat under $72 a barrel before the war with Iran escalated. The House has narrowly passed a resolution to halt military action in Iran, while the Senate narrowly rejected a similar measure today, signaling deep congressional division as the war escalates. Though the Democratic-led votes are largely symbolic and lack the force of law, they highlight ending bipartisan support on Capitol Hill, with lawmakers warning that the conflict has no clear mission. Buying a house just got a bit more expensive. Freddie Mac says the average 30-year fixed mortgage rate ticked up to 6.58% this week, marking its highest point in nearly a year. It's bad timing for buyers who are already dealing with pricier oil bills, though rates

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It's half a minute before 1 o'clock. Good afternoon, Northern California. It is Thursday, July 23rd, 2026. Welcome to Afternoon Classics. This is your host, Mike Fishkin, speaking to you live from the NSPR studios in beautiful downtown Chico. Concertos by Vivaldi and Telemann, octets by Mendelssohn and Beethoven, orchestral rhapsodies by Liszt and Alfieri, and a trio by Haydn make up this, our Thursday lineup today. In the first hour, we'll hear Vivaldi's Concerto in F for strings and continuo with I Musici, Mendelssohn's Octet in E-flat for strings with the Academy of St. Martin in the Fields Chamber Ensemble, and Liszt's Hungarian Rhapsody No. 4 with András Korodi and the Budapest Symphony. In the second hour, we'll hear Telemann's Concerto for Flute and Recorder with the Academy for Ancient Music Berlin, Beethoven's Octet for Winds with the Melos Ensemble of London, and Hugo Alfieri's Swedish Rhapsody No. 1 with Nami Järvi and the Stockholm Philharmonic. And the last half hour, we'll hear Haydn's Trio in G for violin, cello, and harp with Trio Pittsburgh. Great music and great artistry for this Thursday begins with one of Vivaldi's strings and continuo concerti played by I Musici after the composer's date book and a news brief from NPR.

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1: And live from the NSPR studios in beautiful downtown Chico, this is Afternoon Classics, where great music and great artistry live. I'm your host, Mike Fishkin, and it is 8 minutes past 1 o'clock on this Thursday afternoon. Antonio Vivaldi's Concerto a Quattro, also called a concerto di piano or concerto in four parts, refers to orchestral concertos written without a distinct soloist, works scored for four solo instruments, such as his famous multiple violin concertos, or specific sets like his famous L'Estrol Armonico collection. This is one such example, the Concerto in F Major for Strings and Continuo, RV 142, performed in this recording by I Musici, to begin today's show.

0: You just heard Vivaldi's Concerto in F for strings and continuo, RV 142, I Musici playing that. And in just a moment, the Academy Chamber Ensemble brings us Mendelssohn's groundbreaking octet in E-flat for strings. This is Afternoon Classics on NSPR.
1: Hundreds of thousands of Haitian nationals living in the U.S. could soon face deportation. What that could mean for families and their U.S.-born children, on All Things Considered from NPR News.
0: All Things Considered, later today at 4 on NSPR. Felix Mendelssohn's Octet in E-flat Major, Opus 20, was composed in the autumn of 1825 and completed on October 15th when the composer was 16. He wrote the octet as a birthday gift for his friend and violin teacher, Eduard Rietz. It was slightly revised in 1832 before the first public performance on January 30th, 1836, at the Leipzig Gewandhaus. Conrad Wilson summarizes much of its reception ever since, quote, "Its youthful verve, brilliance, and perfection make it one of the miracles of 19th century music," unquote. The original scores for a double string quartet with four violins and pairs of violas and cellos. Mendelssohn instructed in the public score, "This octet must be played by all the instruments in symphonic orchestral style. Pianos and fortes must be strictly observed and more strongly emphasized than is usual in pieces of this character." The string octet was a new art genre of chamber music at the time, the most widely known genre of chamber music still being the string quartet. The genre was rapidly gaining popularity among other composers. When Mendelssohn composed his octet, it was a rather new genre, and he may have been inspired by Ludwig Spohr's double quartet in D minor, Opus 65. But Spohr's double quartet was written with the two quartets playing apart from each other. Mendelssohn's octet is an undivided ensemble. Its third movement scherzo, later scored for orchestra as a replacement for the minuet in the composer's first symphony at its premiere, is believed to have been inspired by a section of Goethe's Faust entitled Walpurgis Night's Dream. Fragments of this movement recur in the finale as a precursor to the cyclic technique employed by later 19th century composers. The entire work is also noted for its extended use of counterpoint, with the finale beginning with an 8-part fugato. In this section, Mendelssohn quotes the melody, "And he shall reign forever and ever," from the Hallelujah chorus of Handel's Messiah. All told, here now is the Academy of St. Martin in the Fields Chamber Ensemble in Mendelssohn's groundbreaking octet on Afternoon Classics.

0: The groundbreaking Octet for Strings in E-flat, Opus 20 by Mendelssohn, played by the Academy of St. Martin in the Fields Chamber Ensemble. And coming up, we'll hear Liszt's Hungarian Rhapsody No. 4 to end the hour. 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
1: With another death confirmed this week among U.S. troops in the Middle East, we hear a report about how military families are faring. That's on the next Morning Edition from NPR News.
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2: On last week's Wait, Wait, Tom Papa warned everyone that the cyclospora outbreak is not that much fun.
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2: And Peter Sagal will join us this week to see what else is bursting out of the week's news and a conversation with the dreamboat of Abbott Elementary, Tyler James Williams. That's Wait, Wait, Don't Tell Me from NPR.
0: Wait, Wait, Don't Tell Me, Saturday morning at 10 and again Monday evening at 8 on NSPR. Ending this first hour is none other than Franz Liszt and his Hungarian Rhapsody No. 4 in D minor, arranged and orchestrated by Franz Doppler from Liszt's Hungarian Rhapsody No. 12 in C sharp minor, transposed up a half step in the orchestration. After a tensely expectant opening, there's a passionate Allegro Zingaris, which brilliantly communicates the spirit of Hungary, according to editor Jeffrey Crankshaw. The oboe features effectively in this evocative work. This is András Korodi and the Budapest Symphony performing it.

lists Hungarian Rhapsody No. 4 in D minor, András Korodi leading the Budapest Symphony in that recording. Excuse me. And coming up after NPR News in the next hour, we'll hear Telemann's Concerto for Flute and Recorder with the Academy for Ancient Music Berlin, Beethoven's Octet for Winds with the Melos Ensemble of London, and Hugo Alfvén's Swedish Rhapsody No. 1, Midsummer Vigil with Nami Järvi and the Stockholm Philharmonic. It's 2 o'clock. This is Afternoon Classics on NSPR, North State Public Radio, KCHO Chico at 91.7 FM, and KFPR Reading at 88.9 FM, streaming on the web at mynspr.org, a service of California State University Chico, licensed to Chico State Enterprises, serving Northern California with public service journalism and programming.

0: That was Telemann's Concerto for Flute and Recorder in E Minor, the Academy for Ancient Music Berlin, featuring Ekkehard Hering on recorder and Ernst Burkhard Hilse on transverse flute. And in just a moment, the Melos Ensemble of London gives us Beethoven's Octet for Winds. It's 20 and a half past two. 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
1: Coming up on Blue Dot, we're joined by two experts in the realm of biofuels and biochar to talk about a unique process that effectively removes carbon from fire-prone landscapes and locks it deep in the ground. Nora Cohen-Brown and Joe Paulin from Charm Industrial's Colorado operation tell us the ins and outs of biochar. Join us.
0: Blue Dot with Dave Schlum tomorrow morning at 10 and again Sunday afternoon at 3 right here on NSPR. We next hear another octet in E-flat, this time for winds from the end of the 18th century, and it is by a young Ludwig van Beethoven, although it was not published until 7 years after his death. The piece is his octet in E-flat major for winds, Opus 103, written in 1792 in Bonn before he established himself in Vienna. He later reworked and expanded the octet in 1795 as his first string quintet in the same key, his Opus 4. The octet was not published until 1834 by Art Aria. That was 7 years after Beethoven's death, thus explaining the high opus number despite its date of composition. The frontispiece of the autograph score contains the phrase, in a concert, proving that the piece was destined at least one stage for a concert. The first movement is a lean sonata form, dominated by one central theme, buoyant and frothy. The second movement is a set of strophic variations riding on a lilting barcarolle rhythm. The third is marked minuet, but the spare melodic language begs the scherzo tempo that Beethoven would pioneer in such movements. And for the finale, a rollicking rondo full of Haydnist solo gestures. According to annotator Charles Peltz, Beethoven's octet is a tuneful and sunny summation of the charm and color of classical wind chamber music. Its scoring is for two each of oboes, clarinets, horns, and bassoons, as performed here in this late 1960s recording by members of the Melos Ensemble of London, Beethoven's Octet for Winds on Afternoon Classics.

0: You just heard Beethoven's Octet for Winds in E-flat, Opus 103, the Melos Ensemble of London, in that recording made 1969 at the Abbey Road Studios. And coming up, Nami Järvi conducts Hugo Alfvén's famous Swedish Rhapsody No. 1. It's a quarter before 3 o'clock. This is Afternoon Classics.
1: This week in This American Life, when a beloved tree was mysteriously cut down in a national park in Britain, people across the country called it slaughter.
2: They said things like, R.I.P. beautiful tree, I wish I'd got to meet you.
1: But the suspect could not care less. My understanding, he said, was that it was just a tree. The very serious and entirely ridiculous criminal trial over a murdered tree this week.
0: This American Life with Ira Glass, tomorrow evening at 8 on NSPR. Hugo Alfvén's first of three Swedish rhapsodies for orchestra, subtitled Midsummer Vigil, was written in 1903 and is often simply called the Swedish Rhapsody. It is the best-known piece composed by Alfvén and one of the best-known pieces of music in Sweden. The familiar opening tune for clarinet over pizzicato strings introduces a carefree, almost flippant mood. As the tempo slows down, a longer section features an English horn solo, eventually leading to a succession of dances, which suggests considerable reverie. In Sweden, Midsummer Night or St. John's Eve is Midsommar, a celebration fraught with powerful symbolism. Revelers stay up late to celebrate the shortest night, with virtually no darkness, of the year. Here's Alfvén's Swedish Rhapsody No. 1 with Nami Järvi leading the Stockholm Philharmonic to end the second hour.

At 3 o'clock, that was the best-known work of Hugo Alfvén, his Swedish Rhapsody No. 1, Midsummer Vigil, Nämijärvi, and the Stockholm Philharmonic in that recording. And coming up after Bird Note and NPR News, we'll go down to Marketplace at 3:30 with Trio Pittsburgh in Haydn's Trio in G for violin, harp, and cello. 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

0: Live from NPR News in Washington, I'm Ryland Barton. President Trump is imposing new tariffs as the current blanket set of 10% tariffs expire. It's the latest move to impose new tariffs after the Supreme Court deemed many of Trump's tariffs unlawful in February. They cover 59 countries and the EU, including major U.S. trading partners. The administration says the new levies are on economies that import goods made with forced labor. Global oil prices are surging. At one point this morning, past $100 a barrel as fighting escalates in the Middle East. NPR's Hadil Al-Shalchi reports.
1: The price for a barrel of Brent crude oil, the international standard, soared more than 6% to $100 as the Iranian-backed Yemeni Houthi rebels attacked two Saudi oil tankers in the Red Sea. The Houthis are blockading the Bab el-Mandeb Strait, a key shipping route which connects the Red Sea with the Gulf of Aden and the Indian Ocean. It's a second choke point for oil transportation besides the Strait of Hormuz. Trump threatened the Houthis, saying they would face, quote, major military punishment if they kept attacking ships. The rise in oil prices could inflate costs, which could force the Federal Reserve to increase interest rates. Hadil Al-Shalchi, NPR News, Istanbul.
0: The U.S. Justice Department has agreed to drop subpoenas against journalists for the New York Times under duress from a highly skeptical federal judge. The case focused on the source of leaks to the Times of security concerns about the new Air Force One jet given to President Trump by the Qatari government. NPR's David Folkenflik was in the courtroom.
2: U.S. Judge Arun Subramanian fired off a series of questions for which the lead prosecutor in the case, Sean Buckley, had no satisfactory answers. The judge said the government had failed to observe legally required safeguards for reporters and had misled the court. Buckley cited oversights and said no bad faith was involved. He also apologized for subpoenaing the phone records of reporters' family members, calling that a mistake. But Buckley defended the subpoenas as legitimate, saying the approval of the acting attorney general overruled journalistic protections. New York Times lawyer David McCraw tells NPR the federal court stepped up to defend the First Amendment and the rule of law. David Folkenflik, NPR News.
0: Mortgage rates are the highest they've been in almost a year. NPR's Stephen Bisaha says the war with Iran is driving up the cost of borrowing.
3: The average rate for a 30-year mortgage hit 6.58% this week, the highest since August last year. Rates were falling earlier this year and even fell below 6% in February, the first time in 3.5 years. But then the war with Iran started. The uncertainty and inflation fears that came with the war shook the bond market, raised the cost of borrowing, and drove mortgage rates back up. Now the war is expanding and mortgage rates are rising again as pending home sales fall. Redfin reports pending sales this week are at their lowest level in 3 months. Stephen Bisaha, NPR News.
0: This is NPR News from Washington. Federal health advisors are meeting to review a group of controversial chemicals called peptides. The unapproved injections have become a popular wellness trend promoted by influencers and celebrities like Joe Rogan for building muscle, healing injuries, and other uses. The two-day meeting comes at the direction of Health Secretary Robert F. Kennedy Jr., who's described himself as a big fan of peptides. Transportation officials have removed a growing list of safety measures that reference bike safety from federal websites. NPR's Joel Rose reports safety advocates say that's undermining proven strategies to reduce crashes and save lives.
4: Staff at the Federal Highway Administration have been directed to look for the words bike and bike lanes in online safety materials and to pull some of those pages down. The push began earlier this month after Transportation Secretary Sean Duffy vowed to end funding for what he called, quote, DEI bike lanes. One of the pages that's been removed hosted the Pedestrian and Bicycle Crash Analysis Tool, which helps researchers and planners understand and prevent crashes. A DOT spokesperson says the department continuously reviews its policies to ensure they promote, quote, safety, efficiency, and common sense, unquote, while noting that nearly 80% of the U.S. population uses cars to get to work. Joel Rose, NPR News, Washington.
0: A Turkish governor has been sacked after photos of him in tight cycling shorts went viral. Some Turkish politicians had criticized him for wearing the tight attire during a public event and posting the photos online. A petition to reinstate him has gathered over 10,000 signatures. Supporters argue he was promoting sports and youth activities. This is NPR News.
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6: For years, David dreamed of walking his daughter down the aisle. Then one day before the wedding, Hurricane Helene hit. Roads closed, highways destroyed, no way through. So David started walking. Snap Judgments, All Systems Down, proudly presents Father of the Bride. 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
8: This is Bird Note. When wildlife conservationist Olya Weekly was a little kid, she noticed something incredible from her apartment window.
9: I was born and raised in Ukraine, and we were living on the third floor, and in the corner of our window in the kitchen, every year, house martins came and made a mud nest.
8: House martins are a kind of swallow that breed across much of Europe. They construct an enclosed nest from mud and spit, often under the eaves of homes and city buildings.
9: And my grandma would be furious because they would just make a whole big mess on the glass. And she would grumble about it and be like, oh, these darn house martins. But at the same time, we both would be glued to them and watching the parents come and feed the babies and seeing the little yellow baby mouths sticking out. And then eventually we could see each one of them leave the nest and then we would wait for them to come back the next year.
8: Today in Arizona, Olya leads the Nest Box program at Tucson Bird Alliance, which designs nest boxes for desert birds and helps people create nesting opportunities at home.
9: It's super special to be able to sit and watch their behaviors in the nest box, on an open cup nest, even in the window of your third floor apartment.
8: For Bird Note, I'm Mark Bramhill.
7: And this is Afternoon Classics on NSPR, where great music and great artistry live. I'm your host, Mike Fishkin, and it is approaching 8.5 minutes past 3 o'clock. Early in 1790, the London publisher John Bland ventured to Vienna, where he sought to enter arrangements with that city's leading composers, including Mozart, before making a special trip to Esterházy Palace in western Hungary to visit Franz Joseph Haydn. Haydn contracted with the publisher to provide three trios, and in April, he delivered the pieces to Bland, who announced their publication in London on June 28, 1790. This is one of them, Haydn's trio in G major, originally for flute, cello, and piano. Only in this performance, the violin replaces the flute, and the harp replaces the piano. We hear it performed by Trio Pittsburgh to end today's show.

0: You just heard a 2013 recording of Trio Pittsburgh, comprised of harpist Gretchen Van Hosen, violinist Noah Bendix-Bagley, and cellist Ann Martindale-Williams, all principal members of the Pittsburgh Symphony at the time, in Haydn's Trio for Violin, Cello, and Harp in G.
1: Legacy. It means so many things in a garden and in a gardener's life. Alan Bush is a longtime nurseryman, seedsman, and garden life thinker and grower. He joins host Abra Lee this week to share legacy stories and lessons, including meeting Muhammad Ali over seeds. Listen in.
0: That's on Cultivating Place, Sunday morning at 10, right here on NSPR. And this is Mike Fishkin, hoping you've enjoyed this edition of NSPR's Afternoon Classics. Be with us again tomorrow from 1 to 3:30 for oboe concertos by Cimarosa and Marcello, symphonies by Mozart and Shostakovich, piano works by Chopin and Stravinsky, and overtures by Verdi and Schumann. 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Be strong, stay safe, cool, and hydrated, and enjoy the rest of your beautiful day in whatever neighborhood you live in.

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1: This final note on the way out today, a couple of interest rate tidbits for you. First of all, the European Central Bank met today, did nothing with its key interest rate. Christine Lagarde and the company, though, did offer a bit more than a hint that it is set to raise rates at its September meeting if need be. Kevin Warsh and the gang at the Fed meet next week. My guess is same outcome. Also, and somewhat related, the national average for a 30-year fixed-rate mortgage, now the highest it's been in a year, 6.58%. Our daily production team includes Andy Corbin, Mika Ellison, Maria Hollenhorst, Sarah Leeson, Sean McHenry, and Sophia Terenzio. Will Story is the supervising senior producer. And I'm Kai Rizdahl. We will see you tomorrow, everybody. This is APN.
2: 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I'm Elisa Tausi. Thanks for joining us for Marketplace. All Things Considered is up next at 4. And did you know there's lots of ways to give to NSPR? 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

0: involved in the discharging of the firearm will be placed on administrative leave.
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2: Live from NPR News in Culver City, California, I'm Dwayne Brown. Congress has about two more months to fund the federal government. With an August recess looming, House Republicans passed a stopgap measure with no support from Democrats. That included more military funding for the war in Iran and some components of President Trump's controversial voter ID law, which could impact the midterm elections. White House Press Secretary Karoline Leavitt says Congress still has work to do.
3: The House had a great accomplishment yesterday with passing the budget resolution, which has as much of the Save America Act as possible. And we encourage the Senate to move forward with passing that resolution into law so the president can sign it into law by the August recess. It's of the utmost importance to this president.
2: But that bill may not have support in the upper chamber after the Republican Senate leader said they may work on their own version. The administration has prioritized nutrition through its Make America Healthy Again initiative, but as NPR's Joe Hernandez tells us, a landmark federal nutrition program around for decades will end in a matter of weeks.
4: SNAP Ed is an offshoot of SNAP, the Supplemental Nutrition Assistance Program. It funds everything from cooking classes to farmers markets in low-income neighborhoods. Nutrition advocates say it's a key public health initiative and are confused about why it was cut as part of the spending and policy package known as the One Big Beautiful Bill. In a statement, White House spokesperson Anna Kelly touts sweeping changes made to SNAP food benefits as a whole, saying the president is strengthening the assistance program for future generations. The Department of Agriculture, which oversees the roughly $500 million SNAP Ed program, says it will continue to provide nutrition education through other initiatives. State and local organizations have until the end of September to spend any remaining SNAP Ed money.
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5: For NSPR News, I'm Ken Duvall. A North State rancher will now have a voice at the U.S. Environmental Protection Agency. NSPR's Eric Adams has more on the appointment.
6: 21 new members were appointed to the EPA's committee that advises officials on agricultural issues throughout the United States. One of them is Ryan Shore of Gridley-based Shore Ranch. The agency says the new role gives Shore a chance to provide firsthand agricultural knowledge and help the EPA better support farming and rural communities. The California Cattlemen's Association publicly supported Shore's appointment, calling him a respected producer. Shore ran for state assembly in 2014, promising to reduce what he called costly and unnecessary regulations that stifled the agricultural industry. He lost the race to now Congressman James Gallagher. Shore's farm specializes in rice and cattle farming and has operated in California for more than a century, according to its website. In Chico, I'm Eric Adams.
5: And a California State University president at the center of a multi-million-dollar harassment lawsuit is set to earn a six-figure salary this coming year while he's in between Cal State jobs. The Cal State chancellor announced the transition package for outgoing Cal State San Bernardino president Tomas Morales at a board meeting this week. Cal State recently settled a lawsuit that included allegations that Morales routinely harassed and acted aggressively towards female Cal State employees. Reporter Phoebe Huss with Cal Matters College Journalism Network has been covering the story. She says Cal State continues to deny any wrongdoing on the part of Morales.
7: So Morales still remains in good standing with the university, which means that he's eligible for a certain transition program available to Cal State executives when they depart from their positions. During the interim year, while Morales prepares for his next job at the Cal State, Morales will be earning a little over $340,000.
5: That's CalMatters reporter Phoebe Huss. The Cal State Board of Trustees also unanimously granted Morales President Emeritus status, a title given as a gesture of appreciation for his service to the university. And later, mosquitoes near Anderson have tested positive for West Nile virus. Stay tuned for NSPR News. I'm Ken Duvall.
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1: This is North State Public Radio. I'm Matt Fidler, and I'm here with NSPR's Anel Aracha.
2: And we're here to talk about what's going on in the Chico area this weekend, July 23 through July 26. So listen up.
1: Howdy, Anel. So this weekend we have everything from markets to some cumbia icons and even a summertime Halloween festival. But let's start off with music. So what do you got?
2: Chico-based singer-songwriter Pat Hull is celebrating the release of his new album tonight at the Commons. After 2 years in production, Meridian, an album that tackles family, marriage, and mortality, is now available on vinyl. And you're invited to celebrate with Hull and his band. We recently spoke with Hull, and here's what he had to say about the project.
3: You know, I turned 41 this year, so just to have the intrinsic interest to want to pick up a guitar and songwrite is very fortunate. You know, I don't expect anything from it other than just my own will to want to create and write songs. And so all of it's still worthwhile to me.
2: And that, again, is tonight at the Commons.
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1: Smokey puts on a fantastic, funky, strange, danceable show. And Friday's show is their annual midsummer patio party at Argus Bar and Patio.
2: Also in music, the legendary Sonora Dinamita will be performing this Friday at Rolling Hills Casino in Corning. If you've ever been to a Mexican fiesta, chances are you've heard cumbia classics like Mi Cucu and Qué Bello. Both songs are by Sonora Dinamita, and this is your chance to see them live. Again, that's Friday at Rolling Hills Casino in Corning.
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5: Out

0: Digging Dirt is from Arcata and recreates that funky, soulful sound of the 1970s with influences like James Brown, Sly and the Family Stone, Otis Redding, and Tower of Power. They are currently working on their next album and will be playing at Chico's Lost on Main on Saturday.
1: That's quite the lineup of influences.
0: Indeed.
1: Divine Sunday's fourth annual Happy Hippie Summer Festival is taking place this weekend. Enjoy a day filled with good vibes, handmade goods, and plenty of food and family activities. We recently spoke with Juliana Rose Moreno, a photographer you can often catch taking photos at local markets, including Divine Sunday events. Moreno began capturing candid shots at markets in early 2022. For the self-taught photographer, the art form became a medium for fostering community, creativity, and self-discovery.
2: I really love portraiture, and I figured that I should get a camera so that I could take my own reference photos of people. So I got the camera.
1: Moreno is a fan of the emotional depth and storytelling potential portraits bring to the subject.
2: I feel like when I capture portraits and I turn the camera around and I show the person, it's like almost addicting, that reaction that you get where people are like, oh, wow, this is like, I love this picture of me.
1: She says photography helped her navigate longstanding anxiety, leading to a personal transformation that redefined her life.
2: Not to be cliche, but I definitely like found myself through my camera.
1: Read more about Moreno's journey at mynspr.org.
0: All right, Angel, quick question. Are you excited for Halloween?
1: What, like in October?
0: No, I'm talking about Halloween in July, starting tonight with additional performances on Friday and Saturday. It's a show from Freebird Yoga that includes aerial acts, pole dancing, burlesque, and drag. It's a strange combination of sexy, scary, and hilarious. And since it's Halloween themed, there will be blood. Costumes are encouraged, especially if you want to join the costume parade.
1: Drag, burlesque, and Halloween. Sign me up.
0: Right? My favorite things.
1: And on a final note, due to the upcoming library renovation, Chico Friends of the Library are having their last book sale of the year this Saturday morning. The sale is from 9 to 1 at St. John's Episcopal Church. Most books are 50 cents each.
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1: This is the tune Canopy from Pat Hull's new album, Meridian. You can catch him at the Commons tonight.
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